Sammy Hagar and The Circle, from their musical reaction to the imposition and the isolation resulting from the COVID pandemic and the new freedom as the crisis starts to ease a little bit. Sammy Hagar, The Circle, and The Crazy Times. Also from a few years back, the Chocolate Watch Band with the title song from their album, This Is My Voice. In these crazy times, remember, your vote is your voice. And up next, to wind down the show and lighten your aura, here are the Cowsills from their upcoming comeback album and the title song, Rhythm of the World.

And that is just about that. We just had a sample of the upcoming comeback album from the Cow Sills, now fully mature and still rocking, three of the siblings at least, and we heard the title song from their Rhythm of the World CD, hitting the streets on September 30th. More to come right here at that point in time. And speaking of title tracks, we finished up with World Gone Crazy from the Doobie Brothers 2010 album of course, the same name. That's to go along with Sammy Hagar's Crazy Times, I guess. But my time is up. Significant thanks to Dan Daniels and your No Good Buddies and Susan and the Surf Tones for interstitial music. Geezer Rock is a production of WGDR, WGDH, and Central Vermont Community Radio. I am Jeff Lindholm, your host and selector. Until next week, follow the advice of the Cow Sills and feel the rhythm of the world.

Welcome to the Glacier Rock Show, where we explore new music and classic cuts. This week features the British singer, songwriter, and musician Joe Jackson and his new album, Hope and Fury. Over his five-decade career, he has achieved worldwide stardom. One of the hits titled Steppin' Out in the 1980s and many others. Breaking with tradition, I've decided to play a couple of his older hits during the show, along with a selection from his new album. Jackson described Hope and Fury as a bi-coastal Latin jazz funk rock album as he prepares for an 80-day tour. He has recorded 22 studio albums and has received 5 Grammy Award nominations. I'm your host, John Scudder, for Glacier City Radio Studios, nestled at the base of the majestic Chugach Mountains in the land of the midnight sun in the community of Gernwood, Alaska. Glacier Rock can be heard on this station and across the USA on the Pacifica Radio Network. 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

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We heard our featured new wave classic rock artist Joe Jackson and his breakthrough hit from the 1980s titled Steppin' Out. Before that were the following songs: Asia and Wildest Dreams, April Wine with I'd Like to Rock, The Babies, Back on My Feet Again, Jack Black, G.O.D. and the Broken Ribs. We began with a fresh track from Joe Jackson and the new song, Fabulous People. We've only just begun the Glacier Rock Show, and we will keep bringing more songs. Stay tuned for another cut from this new album, as well as a couple rock hits from Dire Straits to U2. We will return after this short break with another uninterrupted rock block of 30 minutes, featuring the music you want to hear on the Glacier Rock Show.

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Here's our featured artist, Joe Jackson, and the song, End of the Pier.

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I'd like to thank our friends and fellow stations who are joining us today. Stations like KRZA Community Radio in Colorado, connecting cultures along the Upper Rio Grande, and KCGM in Kabul, Missouri. We heard our featured artist, Joe Jackson, and the song After All This Time. Before that were the following tracks: Melissa Etheridge and Rise, Electric Light Orchestra and Turn to Stone, U2 with Song of the Future, Dire Straits and Sultans of Swing. We began the set with another song from Joe Jackson and the title End of the Pier off his new album Hope and Fury. From the 1960s to the present, you'll hear the classics, and we discover the new songs here on the Glacier Rock Show. We will return with another half hour of music from across North America on stations like KZGM, Ozark Community Radio in Missouri, all part of the Pacifica Radio Network.

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1: 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Let's keep on rocking. Here's Joe Jackson,

she really going out with him, which is one of Joe Jackson's earliest hits. Before that were the following tracks: Green Day, When I Come Around, Gin Blossoms, Found Out About You, Gary Wright and Much Higher, Lou Gramm with Young Love, Billy Thorpe and Children of the Sun. We began with another track from artist Joe Jackson and a new song, I'm Not Sorry. Stay tuned to the Glacier Rock Show on the Pacifica Radio Network, coming to you from stations like WSLR Community Radio in Sarasota, Florida. 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

You have been listening to the Glacier Rock Show with John Scudder. We finished the show with another song from our featured artist, Joe Jackson, and the song Made God Laugh. Before that were the following tracks: Fozzy and I Still Burn, Foghat with Slow Ride, Kanye and Somebody That I Used to Know, Lou Gramm and Lightning Strikes, Jack White and Derecho DeMonaco. We began with our featured artist, Joe Jackson, and the song The Face from his 22nd studio album. 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We'll be back next week with a new album. Until then, peace out, keep on rocking.

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1: Welcome to another edition of Baroque and Beyond. This is show 708. It's the first hour, and we will start with a guitar concerto in B minor for four guitars and orchestra by Antonio Vivaldi. Wait a minute, I hear you saying. Vivaldi didn't write any concertos for the guitar. For the mandolin, yes, but not for the guitar. So this is actually transcribed from the Concerto for Four Violins and Orchestra, Opus 3, Number 10, L'Estro Armonico. And it is performed on four guitars by the Romeros, Celedonio, Celine, Pepe, and Angel, with the San Antonio Symphony Orchestra. Victor Alessandro was conducting. This was recorded in 1996, so 30 years ago. And interestingly, the CD is produced by Mercury Records, but it was produced in Germany. And I recently acquired it while looking for other music by Joaquin Rodrigo. Again, now we have Vivaldi's Concerto in B minor for four guitars and orchestra, and you're listening to Baroque and Beyond.

You're listening to the first hour of Baroque and Beyond, show 708. We started the hour with a guitar concerto, which was transcribed from the Concerto for Four Violins and Orchestra by Vivaldi. So this is now a concerto for four guitars and orchestra performed by the Romero family with the San Antonio Orchestra. And this was recorded about 30 years ago, 1996. So we will go next to a piece from the Mannheim court. So in the mid-1700s, up until 1795, perhaps, the Mannheim court was a center of musical excellence, so much so that Mozart's father, Leopold Mozart, emphasized to Wolfgang Amadeus Mozart when he went to Mannheim that he should show off the best that he had because it was a place to be reckoned with. One of the composers in Mannheim at that time was Ernst Eichner. He lived from 1740 to 1777. And this was his concerto in C major for oboe and orchestra. Kurt Meyer was playing the oboe with the orchestra of the Northern Sinfonia in the northern part of England. The conductor was Howard Griffith. And this was recorded back in 1995, but just released on CD in 2024. And again, this is Ernst Eichner, Concerto in C major for oboe and orchestra.

You're listening to Baroque and Beyond. This is show 708. It's the first hour. I'm Michael White, your host. We kicked off the hour with a guitar concerto, which had been transcribed from a concerto for four violins and orchestra by Vivaldi. And again, he lived from 1678 to 1741. The piece we just heard, Ernst Eichner, was a concerto for C major for oboe and orchestra, and it's performed by the Northern Sinfonia. So the thing to pay attention here, I said he was part of the Mannheim School. Until unification in 1871, roughly 100 years after Eichner was

and the German Confederation was from 1815 to 1866. So when I mentioned that Mannheim was a distinct school, it was also a distinct city-state and a culture and not part of Germany as a whole. So now we're going to move to Mozart. This is his Concerto for Piano and Orchestra, number 21 in C major. It's performed by Murray Pariah with the English Chamber Orchestra. And that will finish the first hour of Baroque and Beyond, but after the usual station announcements and public service announcements, there is another entire hour. So please stay tuned.

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1: Welcome back to Baroque and Beyond, the second hour of show 708. I'm Michael White, your host. So we'll start the second hour with a symphony, a long symphony, by Antonín Dvořák. This is symphony number 5 in F major, opus 76, and this is recorded back in the 70s by the Berlin Philharmonic with Raphael Kubelik conducting, and it's released as part of all of Dvořák's 9 symphonies. And again, this is a symphony by Antonín Dvořák performed by the Berlin Philharmonic, and you're listening to Baroque and Beyond.

Once again, you're listening to Baroque and Beyond. We just heard Antonín Dvořák, Symphony No. 5 in F Major, Opus 76. I have read that the Symphony No. 5, part of what's called the Middle Symphonies, is his first, quote, mature symphony. I guess 1 through 4 are immature. I'm not sure what to do with that. But the musical style is different than the first four and closer to what he finished with. And again, I'm quoting in part things that I read because I'm not a musician, let alone a composer. So we will close this hour with another concerto by Vivaldi. We started the first hour with Vivaldi, and we'll finish with a Vivaldi concerto for violin strings continuo in D, RV 211. It's performed by La Serenissima with Adrian Chandler directing and playing the solo violin. This was recorded back in the early 2000s and released in 2009 by Avi Records. And that'll finish this hour of Baroque and Beyond. Come back again next week for 2 hours of Baroque and classical music. And thanks for listening.

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Sonic Cafe, that's Broken Peach taking on Blondie's One Way or Another. Hey, welcome to our little Coastal Radio Cafe. I'm your host, Scott Clark, and this is episode 510. This time, the Sonic Cafe dives deep into our endless vault of cover tunes for a very special episode we're calling Cover Tunes That Rock. These aren't casual remakes or novelty spins. These are powerhouse covers pulled from the list of the 120 most popular rock and roll cover songs of the last 60 years, many of which went on to eclipse the originals. Listen for the Doughboys covering David Essex with Rock On, St. Vincent reimagining David Bowie, Guns N' Roses tearing into Sympathy for the Devil, The Cure taking on Jimi Hendrix's Purple Haze, The Ramones, and as always, plenty more. All proof that sometimes a great song just needs the right second life. Along the way, we'll break things up with comedy. Phil Hanley learns the hard way about project management. Nate Bargatze gets bullied on a plane. And Atsuko Okatsuka explains why reading the Bible can be situationally important. So, hey, let's rock on, huh? Covering the Talking Heads, Burning Down the House. Here's Paramore. And as always, we're the Sonic Cafe.

0: your job?
1: Project manager.
0: Did you say project manager? That's always been a passion of mine, too. You know what I mean? Just little things around the house. What type of projects do you like to manage?
2: Clinical trials.
0: Yeah, those are fun. Clinical trials. Placebos? You know that word. Did you go to college for that?
2: No, not for that. No.
0: What did you go to college for?
2: Mechanical engineer.
0: Whoa, one. All right.
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0: Here's another vibe. My father-in-law asked me how I know not to lie, or steal, or murder, if I don't read the Bible. 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I didn't know that's what was stopping him. It's not good.
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Sonic Cafe. I'm your host, Scott Clark. You know, you can check us out on Facebook. 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I'll say that one more time. 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So, yeah, now let's get back to the music here on the Sonic Cafe.

0: I was flying recently, and now when you fly, you know you can leave your phone in airplane mode. So I'm like sitting there about to take off. I'm playing a game. This lady leans over a guy and was like, "Hey, you gotta cut your phone off." And I was like, "What?" And she was like, "You gotta cut your phone off. You can't have it on." I was like, "You don't have to do that anymore." And she's like, "You have to do it." I go, "You don't have to do it. That's not the rules, you know?" And she's like, "Look, I'm not a rule maker." I was like, "Well, you're acting like a rule maker because those are not the rules." And she goes, "Cut it off, all right?" And guess what? I cut it off. I cut it off. And now I think about her every day. Every day I think about her. I just want to find her again. I really do. If she ever sees this, you were not right, all right? I was completely right. This is, I think, the only way.
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2: Hi, this is Sean Fine, host of Everything with the Kitchen Sink. You're tuned in to the Country Jamboree with Maureen and Mike G.

Okay. I signed one called Girl of the Country Music. I thought I'd play it. I think I played it a long time ago. Bobby Braddock. I've seen that name before. And that was from probably the 70s. Only because those country names sound like 70s, maybe 60s. The Girl of the Country Music. And that was from, let's see, 1969. Yeah. Didn't do too well, so you probably didn't hear it. Anyway, welcome to the Country Jamboree, Mike G. Playing country music from the late 40s to the early to the 70s. And starting next month, just for the month of May, we're going to only play the songs from the 40s to the late to the 60s. We're going to totally eliminate the 70s, which is what we used to do when we did this show. So I thought I'd do it again for a month to see if I want to keep playing the 70s. Actually, I wanted to play the 70s because you don't hear so much, and we still don't. But we'll have to see what you guys think after we do this test. So you'll have to write me to do that, and I'll tell you how to write me in a bit during the show. This is Mike G doing the show for your music lovers of country music, songs that charted in the Billboard chart at one time or another, some high, some not so high. Wasn't as big at the top 100 chart and the pop chart, but it's quite a bit of chart. And the local stations had their own chart. One time I played a couple of local station top 20. I might try to do that again in the near future if I can get a hold of charts. But anyway, let's get started. And we started with that one. And what did we play to begin the song? We played one from Hank Thompson. And we'll play him a little bit later, I think. Anyway, Tears Are Only Rain. An interesting song. In 1957. Let's get started with the music and get ready after the first set of four songs so I can tell you how you can write me. And we do have a country music time. We don't have very many left. This one's quality fair, listenable. Jim Reed's on this one, but that'll be in a bit. But let's get started with the Glazer Brothers from, what year was this from, guys?

knowing you stand by me through good and bad.

A man with a man is. That's Lynn Anderson from 1974. Shortly, about 4 years, 2 years after, 4 years after Rose Garden. Anyway, how do you talk to a baby for 1961 Webb Pierce? Still had that sound he had in the 50s. And Don Williams, early Don Williams in 1975. And it ties that mind. And 1970, Gone Girl by Glazer Brothers. And another great record called California Girl in the Tennessee Square. I played it. Maybe I'll play it today, maybe I'll play it in a week from now. Maybe I won't play it at all, because I don't remember. Anyway, I can tell you how to write me, because writing me is a big part of the show. So it's a little part to people, but it's a big part to me. Nothing like that. Just drop me an email. Email is the only way to reach me, and it works. If you have a question, I can answer it. If you have a request, I can try to find it. If you just want to tell me what you think of the show, hey, that would be nice. Good or bad, I can handle it. I deal with criticism. Anyway, you can write me at cj@mikesmess.com. That's cj@mikesmess.com. For those that have trouble with my quick speaking and my speech impediment, I make it slower and tell you how to spell it. Mike's Mess, because some people don't get it. I don't get it. Anyway, CJ, that stands for Country Jamboree, so you figure that out. CJ@MikeSmess.com. That's Mike, M-I-K-E, with an S, and Mem, and Mess, M-E-S-S. So that's CJ@MikeSmess.com. Mike Mess, my webpage. You can look at it. Hadn't been updated in years. Very out of date. Very 19, early 2000s, something like that. But you can look at it and have a good laugh. It's even in the archive way back. Even my older page was even worse. I'm not a webmaster, and I still don't even remember how I did the last one. Anyway, so write me and tell me what you want to hear. And like I said, starting May, we'll totally eliminate the 74 amount just out of. To see how it sounds again, and then we'll see what happens after that. Let's continue on. We've got to have our country music time in a bit with a great country singer. Okay, I'm glad. I'm excited to play that. So let's get started with this one.

0: John Wesley Weil, great song. Finally found a stereo copy of that. Somebody found it and said, "Here, I have a stereo copy." He said, "Hey, I'd love it." So they gave it to me on an MP3 many years ago. A good one, too. Good copy. Anyway, from 1969. I heard that in... Oh, 70, actually. Okay. I heard that in believe it or not, on the drive-in, many of you don't know what a drive-in is, but they had these little speakers to hear the movie that you put on your window, back up the window, and they were playing the country station over there, and they played that song, and I said, I love it. Took me about another year or two to get it on a 45, which I still have, but it was kind of nice. Back in the sad, the dark side of Dallas, Jenny C. Riley. That's why I put K. That was the dark side of Memphis or Nashville. That was from 1969. And we started out with Ray Sanders and Tomorrow from 1970. Going to play Country Music Time with Jim Reeves. This is an okay copy. It's listenable. If it gets too bad, I don't play it. But hope you enjoy it. This is Country Music Time, if we play every week. This is an old Air Force show that was syndicated to radio stations to get people to join the Air Force. Don't do it now, though. Even though it's still around. Anyway, we'll let you do that. You know, we'll play that after you hear this word from your local station. And as I always say, if they're asking you for money, don't be shy. Give it to them if you can, because they need it the way this world is going. I think these stations need it more than ever before. So, here we go. Anyway, so do that. So, all I'm going to say, so you have time for the radio station to play whatever they want to play for a minute. Here we go. You're listening to the Country Jamboree.
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again, and another great big howdy to your friends out there. This is Lieutenant Bill Jordan saying welcome to another 15 minutes of the finest in country picking and singing here on Country Music Time. Brought to you right from the hometown of country music, Nashville, Tennessee, by your local Air Force recruiter and this radio station. Now here he is, the star of this week's show, Jim Reed.

Thank you, Blue Boys. Thank you, and hi, friends. It's nice to be back with you on Country Music Time. The Blue Boys and I have been looking forward to visiting with you again, and we hope that we've chosen some of the tunes that will bring back a memory to you, or some that you'll enjoy hearing. Leo Jackson will start it. Here's one I want.

0: Thank you very much. And thank you, Bobby Dyson, for helping me sing. Four Walls. Now, young men, it's a word from Lieutenant Bill Jordan about the United States Air Force. Bill?
1: Well, thank you very much, Jim. And I do have some very important words of advice for young men listening. Who are the important men of tomorrow? Well, they're the men who today get training and experience in the vital skills of the aerospace age. Already this is an age of supersonic flight, space probes, Earth and Sun satellites. And a major responsibility for continuing this development is in the hands of the United States Air Force. If you're a young man interested in a real future, the Air Force might well be the place for you to get your start. The training you will receive will be in a career field which aptitude tests have indicated is right for you, a field in which you are needed. This helps assure you a steady advancement to supervisory positions in fewer years than you might think. And, as the Air Force continues its technological advance, your skills will progress accordingly. And perhaps there is a deeper consideration, so far as a young American is concerned. For now, more than ever before, there's a need for the right kind of young man in the Air Force. The kind of young man who can get the job done, and of course, get it done right. That's why your local Air Force recruiter says, for America's future and your own,

0: join the United States Air Force. And if you're going on to college, you young men should investigate the many opportunities available to you in Air Force ROTC. Now here again, Jim Reeves with some more good tunes. Well, Blue Boys, if you'll help me,
1: I'm going to spring this one on you cold, so look out now, will you?

Thank you, Blue Boys, very much for your help there. I thought you'd like that one. Now you guys been so good today on the show, I think I'll just feature all of you with one that they like, one that I hope you'll enjoy. It's called...

0: that's great.
1: Thank you, fellas. That featured Dean Manuel playing the piano and Leo Jackson playing the guitar. The Blue Boys and Wheels, one that we've done many times. I think they enjoy that more than anything. Sometimes they get to playing fast tunes like that and hate to do slow ones, but we must right here at Dean if you and Leo...

Well, guys, it's been a great show. Thank you very much for your kindness. Before we leave today, friends, we want to tell you where to write to your favorite artist on Country Music Time. The address is simply Country Music Time, Recruiting Support Center, 207 West 24th Street, New York 11, New York.

Oh, that's interesting. Okay. These are from a service called Old Time Radio Cat. And generally, they got the best quality they can find, not always possible in Old Time Radio collectors, but that one was not as good, but it wasn't as bad as some I've heard. Anyway, that was Country Music Time from, I guess, the early 60s, because Wheels was out in 61, I believe, as a popular song, so. Anyway, that was kind of fun. Listen, guys, this has been fun. This is going to continue the one more round of music, and then we will end it, and we'll be back next week again. Write me at cj@mikesmath.com, and starting May, it'll be all 40s, 50s, 60s, no 70s. We'll see what it sounds like to do it again. I think we started doing 70s 3 years ago, so, and I just thought I'd try it without it again, see how it, if I remember. Anyway, just wanted to thank you all for listening. You all take care, and please, please, please be good to yourself and each other. And bye for now. Oh, we're going to end it with Hank Thompson for 1970. I was the first one. 1970 for the 1957 with the Hank Thompson. 1970 for Johnny Bush and I'll go to Strangers. 1968 for the Browns, and I will bring you water, and I think that's it. If we have time, and I don't think we will, we'll play Ronnie Robbins, and the Lie I Tell for 1978, if we have time, but I don't think we will. Okay, take care, all. Have a good week, and talk to you.

And unfortunately, I can't fix it, so let's see if we can do this. Let's play this one now. No, it says it's supposed to play now. Okay, let's go. Mo Haggerbo. You won't get it all in.

Las cuatro canciones de Salvador Contreras fueron interpretadas por la soprano María Teresa Uribe, acompañada de Bolas Zocolay al piano. Four songs by Salvador Contreras were performed with the soprano María Teresa Uribe, accompanied by Bolas Zocolay at the piano. 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The Charleston composer Luigi Boccherini was born in Lucca, Italy in 1743, but as a young man he moved to Spain and ended up spending the rest of his life there. Here is a classic recording from 1929 of the Adagio and Allegro from his Sonata No. 6 in A, performed by the world-famous Spanish cellist Pablo Casals with Blas Nett on piano.

0: Welcome to the Radio Free Blues Show. This is your host, Larry Becker. We're going to start off the show with an album by James Yancey Jones, also known in his professional career as Tail Dragger. And in the second half of the show, we're going to slow things down a bit with an album by the much more mellow Percy Mayfield. According to the Encyclopedia of the Blues, edited by Edward Camara and published by the Taylor Francis Group in 2006, Tail Dragger was born September 30th, 1940 in Arkansas. He's described in the Encyclopedia as a gruff vocalist, physical performer, and adept Howlin' Wolf imitator. The review goes on, Tail Dragger has long been a presence on Chicago's west side in clubs and at the Delta Fish Market, which was a music venue. A truck mechanic by trade, for years he made the rounds of clubs in the evenings as a guest vocalist, befriending in particular Howlin' Wolf, who said he was always late, dragging his tail, hence the name. He recorded My Head is Bald in the 1980s and had a CD, Crawling Kingsnake, on the St. George label. After serving prison time for the 1993 murder of musician Boston Blackie, who was also known as Benny Houston, which, as an aside, apparently arose out of a dispute as to show profits, Tail Dragger revived his post-prison career locally with appearances on Rockin' Johnny Bergen's Straight Out of Chicago's album and on his own album, American People, released on Delmark. I came across the album Crawling Kingsnake, referred to in the Encyclopedia entry, in a used record CD shop, and when I got back to the studio, I looked up Tail Dragger in the All Music Guide to the Blues, the definitive guide published by Backbeat Books in 2003, just to see if they mentioned or reviewed that album, and it turns out that they did. So that review said, "The blues gets served up hard, heavy, and raunchy on the debut album from the Chicago Blues Club legend Tail Dragger. The 12 tracks here run the gamut from the song Don't Trust No Woman, 6.5 minutes of non-stop trance groove, to the nastiest version of Baby Please Don't Go that you'll ever hear, to the Jimmy Reed groove of Cold Outdoors, with a straightforward driving band featuring Studebaker John on harmonica, who's really good, Rockin' Johnny Bergen on lead guitar and Twist Turner on drums, as well as a great song selection, with 7 of the 12 tunes emanating from the pens of either the Tail Dragger or the producer George Paulus, in an uncluttered production, which I think was really important. This is one modern-day blues album that captures the spirit of Chicago blues in its classic period, yet in the here and now." The review goes on to state that the cover of the CD announces that the disc contains 1 hour of hardcore juke joint blues. Believe it. And that was a review by Cub Coda. As an aside, the cover of the used CD that I purchased also included a handwritten autograph saying, "Your friend, Tail Dragger." So let's start off this album with a song, Don't Trust No Woman, followed by Country Boy, then Be Prepared. After that, I'm in the Mood, and closing out the first five-cut set, Do the Do. Here's Tail Dragger, also known as James Yancey Jones, and the Chicago Blues Band, from the album Crawlin' Kingsnake.
1: You know I used to have a woman I was in love with her, but you just can't trust them, because they ain't no good. What do you say?

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It was released on St. George Records in 1996. 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I think we can squeeze in at least five more from this album. Let's do Cold Outdoors, then Crawling Kingsnake, followed by Monkey Blues, and that's followed by Baby Please Don't Go. And the last one in the five-cut set is Stop Lying. Cut!

taking us out of the first half of the Radio Free Blues show is Tail Dragger and his Chicago Blues Band from his album Crawling Kingsnake. He's doing Prison Blues. Stay tuned. We'll be right back after a short break.

Welcome back to the Radio Free Blues Show. This is your host, Larry Becker. We're going to be featuring the album by Percy Mayfield called Live.

0: Hey, who's playing that?
1: It's not Curtis Mayfield we're talking about with the impressions. We're talking about Percy Mayfield.
2: They did have a few things in common. They were both really fine singers, and they both could write music. Percy Mayfield, he was born in 1920 in Louisiana. He was raised in Houston, Texas, and he became familiar with show business in Los Angeles. He got a break, a big break, in 1951 when he recorded Please Send Me Someone to Love. He also wrote it. He recorded it on the Specialty label, and it turns out that they also got a huge break because Please Send Me Someone to Love went to number one, and it made the Specialty label well-known. A year after he had his huge hit with Please Send Me Someone to Love, he was involved in a devastating near-fatal automobile accident.
1: Part of what happened in that accident was that he was facially disfigured, and it also changed his voice somewhat. And he could have given up his career entirely, both in composing music and performing, but he didn't.
2: And full recovery from it took almost 8 years. But his talent for both performing and his ability to write songs resulted in, among other things, Ray Charles signing him to an exclusive 5-year contract during which Ray Charles recorded 35 of Percy Mayfield's compositions. And during his recovery process, he didn't stop recording either.
1: The accident was in 1952. The album we're going to listen to, Percy Mayfield Live. Well, I'll read your review from the All Music Guide to the Blues. Percy Mayfield Live, released 1992 on Winner Records. Although the first ever release of live Mayfield material is culled from performances between 1981 and 1983, the twilight of the singer's blues career, he remains in fine, laid-back voice throughout. The selections draw on all periods of his 3 decades as a songwriter and include Please Send Me Someone to Love, as well as The River's Invitation and Don't Start Lying to Me. Founding Paul Butterfield blues band piano player Mark Naftalin backs Mayfield throughout the collection. He also serves as the set's producer. And that was a review by the All Music Guide to the Blues. I love the live audience in this record, and it's like West Coast after-hours blues. When I listen to this, I don't know whether I'm hearing a Percy Mayfield who was influenced by Ray Charles or a Percy Mayfield who was influencing Ray Charles. This is hard for me to say. Let's see how many of these we can fit in. He's going to start off with Never Say Nah and The River's Invitation, followed by Strange Things Happening and the last of the 4-cut set, Don't Start Lying to Me. Here's Percy Mayfield off his album Live.

right. Go like this.

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Yeah. That's it.

We're listening to the Poet Laureate of the Blues, Percy Mayfield's album, Live. And all the songs on this album he wrote. Let's do Loose Lips, and then My Jug and I. And then one of his big personal hits, Please Send Me Someone to Love. And then closing out the four-cut set, My Mind is Trying to Leave Me Too.

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0: 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Let's do the last three songs from that album. We'll start off with The Flirt, and then PM Blues, and then a medley. My bottle is my companion, and the highway is like a woman. Thank you, Percy Mayfield.
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Let's close out the show with a song that Percy Mayfield wrote for Ray Charles and Ray Charles sang. Thanks for listening to the show. 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

Here is classical music from Beethoven to Bernstein, two of the greatest musicians of all time. We play the big hits by such composers as Chopin, Tchaikovsky, Brahms, Ravel, Shostakovich, and many others. I am your host, Roger Berger, from Ames, Iowa, and here we go.

two pieces by German composer Richard Wagner. Yes, that Wagner, the anti-Semitic Wagner, the revolutionary Wagner. First is the overture to Tannhäuser. We will follow that with Wagner's Siegfried Idyll. But let's begin our show with an important piece by Peter Tchaikovsky. One of his greatest hits and his very last composition was Symphony No. 6, the Pathetique. Since we don't have time to play the full symphony for you, we will start with the second movement, and I promise you that I will come back at another time and play the first movement of the Sixth Symphony as a standalone. You will love it. The conductor of the Berlin Philharmonic on this recording is Claudio Abbado.

Second movement of Tchaikovsky's Sixth Symphony. The premiere of this symphony was in October 1893, just 9 days before Tchaikovsky suddenly died. He had not been in very good health, but nobody expected him to die. This is a much beloved symphony and is well worth hearing repeatedly. Now here are the third and fourth movements concluding the symphony.

Tchaikovsky's Symphony No. 6, The Pathetique, a remarkably beautiful and evocative symphony, which premiered just 9 days before Tchaikovsky's death in 1893. The performance you heard was by the Berlin Philharmonic at the 1993 Salzburg Festival. Claudio Abbado conducted. The remainder of today's show consists of two shorter works by Richard Wagner, who is not noted for short works. In fact, he was one of the most long-winded composers in history. In fact, the first piece I'll play is a standalone concert piece, but it was composed as the overture to the opera Tannhäuser.

Overture to Tannhauser by Richard Wagner. The Vienna Philharmonic was conducted by Herbert von Karajan. Now we turn to one of the most interesting and one of the shortest pieces that Wagner ever composed. It is called The Siegfried Idyll, and it was presented as a surprise birthday gift to his beloved wife Cosima. The performance date was December 25th, Christmas Day, 1870, right at the height of the Romantic era, 1870. A small ensemble was set up at the foot of the stairway from the second-story bedroom down to the main living area of their home, and they started playing just as she woke up. And December 25th, Christmas Day, was not her birthday. It was the day after her actual birthday, December 24th. But she always liked to celebrate her birthday on December 25th. So she was thrilled, of course, by this touching show of elegance and love. Sometime later, Wagner expanded this piece from what she heard to what you will hear. He built up instrumentation to a full orchestra, I believe a 25-person orchestra with all the standard parts. And this piece has been a staple of classical radio programs like mine. It has also been performed worldwide for over a century at symphonic concerts. It is what I like to play, a true masterpiece. And by the way, you may know, or if you don't, I'll tell you about an opera series called The Ring. And The Ring, to some people, is an opera. To me, it is a name for a collection of four separate operas, one of them being Siegfried. Siegfried was the great hero of The Ring cycle. So it turns out that this piece of music was generated in Wagner's head, both as a standalone piece for his wife's birthday and as an integral part of the opera, Siegfried. And it took years for the details to work out. I have my quarrels with Wagner, especially his virulent anti-Semitism, which I find disgusting. But I have a great admiration for Wagner, the artist, who could conceive and create an opera series integrated and full of meaningful musical symbols and just an amazing creation. Some people have called The Ring the greatest single work of art in history. Of course, that's debatable. Maybe Notre Dame Cathedral is a greater work of art than The Ring. I would say, yeah, it is. And I would not rank Wagner's compositions very high on my scale of preference anyway. But never mind. We're going to hear now a loving tribute to a wife's birthday, the Siegfried Idyll.

0: Siegfried Idol by Richard Wagner. The Vienna Philharmonic was conducted by Herbert von Karajan. That concludes our music for today. I'm Roger Berger, your host. Thank you so much for listening to my show. I hope you got some enjoyment from it. It was classical music from Beethoven to Bernstein, where we play the biggest hits by some of the greatest composers who did their work between 1800 and 1990. As always, I am grateful for and totally dependent on the services of my wonderful co-producer, Josh Oren. Goodbye.
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0: Hi, this is Steve Summers, and this week on the Oldies Time Machine, the doo-wopper is by the Turbans, and it's their only major hit released in November 1955 on Herald Records. Moving on, this week's instrumental by the Marquettes was inspired by the Southern California surfing culture. And the radio station survey song takes us to WDOT, Burlington, Vermont, for a record by the Everly Brothers. Reportedly, they did not like the song. Don and Phil felt the lyrics were too harsh and nasty.
1: Now it's time to check in with the Mid-Ohio Studios. I think I hear something. Wyatt! Wyatt! Come in! Come in!
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3: In the Motown memory, the group featured this week became the first Motown act to appear on Dick Clark's American Bandstand. 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

The Association and Along Comes Mary being played April 27th, 1966 at KHJ Los Angeles. And we started off the Oldies Time Machine with Lou Christie, Two Faces Have I. Oh, I hope you're not two-faced. That was being played at WIMEX in Boston in April of 1963. Flagler Beach, Florida and White Earth, Minnesota. 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Well, in a moment, we're going to visit Siletz in Newport, Oregon. Yeah, we're going to go to the coast of Oregon, the West Coast. But first, April 30th, 1963, at KJR Seattle, Jimmy Darren, he called himself Jimmy Darren at the time, later changed his name to James Darren.

Well, we hope you have a conscience. Jimmy Darin on the Oldies Time Machine. We're going to take our travel to the Pacific Coast right now. Celeste, Oregon is known as the home of the Confederate tribes of Celeste Indians. It's also called a fisherman's paradise for salmon and steelhead, and is near the Silence Bay National Wildlife Refuge. The community also has a rich tribal history. Nearby Newport is known as a popular coastal spot, known for attractions like the Oregon Coastal Aquarium and the historic Yaquina Head Lighthouse, which is Oregon's tallest, 93 feet. The area is also famous for its busy bayfront with fishing, sea lions, and fresh seafood. Love that fresh seafood. Yum. Well, maybe we'll take a sea cruise to the coast of Oregon right now.

to the bottom of the Grand Canyon for this one, April 27th, 1966, at KHJ Los Angeles. The group called Love had a song on the charts called My Little Red Book.

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3: 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I'm gonna hold back. He's gonna have to swim along.
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6: 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The song was a somewhat morbid teen idol tribute ballad, which was unfortunately criticized for being tasteless due to its lyrical focus on dead rock stars, including Ritchie Valens, Buddy Holly, Eddie Cochran, and others. Here is Teenage Heaven. Let's go into the studio for this one.
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0: Bobby Darin, Chubby Checker, Dion, Dee Dee Sharp, the Everly Brothers, Bobby Rydell, Frankie Avalon, Little Eva.
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2: The Miracles, later known as Smokey Robinson and the Miracles starting in 1965, and the New Miracles starting in 1980, were an American vocal group formed in Detroit, Michigan in 1955. They were the first successful recording act for Motown Records and are considered one of the most important and most influential groups in the history of pop, soul, rhythm and blues, and rock and roll music. Referred to as Motown's soul supergroup, the Miracles recorded more than 50 chart hits, including 26 top 40 hits, 16 of which reached the Billboard Hot 100 top 20. As a result of their success, the Miracles became the first Motown act to appear on Dick Clark's American Bandstand a couple of days after Christmas of 1960. Released in mid-March of 1961, this week's song went to number 49 on the U.S. chart and number 15 on the Rhythm and Blues chart, and was on WABC New York's Swinging Sound Survey this week in 1961. The song, Ain't It Baby, is this week's Motown Memory.

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2: Rare indeed. April 27th, 1966 at KHJ Los Angeles. The group called The Leaves had the song out called Hey Joe.

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0: Hi, my name is Don Coppo, and I'm the program director for Cows Community Radio right here in Sonoma County, California, about 50 miles north of San Francisco. We are delighted to bring you the Oldies Time Machine with your host, Steve Summers. So thanks for your great combination of music and knowledge, Steve. We are fans all the way out here on the other side of the country. Our motto is free speech, no bull.
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2: This doo-wop group formed in Philadelphia in 1953 and got their name from a remark made by lead tenor Al Banks, who said they should wear turbans on stage so people will know who we are. A joke, of course, but the group then adopted turbans as their actual name. The turbans' only major hit was released in November 1955. On Herald Records, and was a B-side, but became the popular track because disc jockeys turned over the record. The song reached number 3 on the R&B chart and peaked at number 33 on the pop chart. It's also noted as one of the early rock and roll crossover hits and is famous for being one of the first songs to feature doo-wop in the lyrics. Here's When You Dance, this week's doo-wopper by the Turbans.

0: Steve Summers will scuba dive to the depths of Casco Bay in Maine to reveal a rare oldie. Well, then again, maybe he'd just seek out the shelves of the record stores in downtown Brunswick.
1: All the way up to Casco Bay in Maine for this one, April 26, 1963, at WMEX Boston. Tommy Rowe had a record out. It did not do well here in the States. Only number 84, but was a huge hit in the UK, reaching number 4. It also reached number 20 in Australia and number 34 in Canada. Here's Tommy Rowe with a rare one here in the States, Folk Singer.

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2: Here's the instrumental nugget of the week on the Oldies Time Machine with Steve Summers.
3: The Marquettes formed in 1961 in Hollywood, California, and are probably best known for the instrumental Out of Limits, which I use as the closing theme here on the Oldies Time Machine. This week's instrumental is a lesser-known track produced by Joe Saraceno and written by J.S. Murphy, released on Liberty Records, charting on the Billboard Hot 100 at number 48. While not a huge hit, this instrumental did well on many radio stations in the spring of 1962, including KJR Seattle. This record was inspired by the Southern California surfing culture and specifically refers to Balboa Peninsula in Newport Beach, California. Here's the Marquettes and Balboa Blue, this week's instrumental nugget.

0: girl. I've seen you before. I know what you want. Who are you, little girl?
1: This is Emma Mazzola from Belleville, Ohio. And every week, my poppy hosts the Elvis Moment right here on the Oldies Time Machine.
0: Why, it's coming up, but I got the survey song.
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0: This week's radio station survey song was the number two record at WDOT Burlington, Vermont. Reportedly, the Everly Brothers did not like this song. They felt the lyrics were too harsh and nasty. Unlike their typical songs about innocent young love, this song, written by Boudlow and Felice Bryant, focuses on a disturbing abuse scenario. It tells the story of a date gone wrong, where a fight breaks out and the girl gets arrested. Now, there are two versions of the song. The UK version has the fight breaking out at 1 o'clock, and the U.S. version has the fight breaking out at 10 o'clock. This song also happens to be the B-side of Take a Message to Mary. On April 25th, 1959, at WDOT Burlington, the number two song was by the Everly Brothers, Poor Jenny.

0: This is Dave Dockerty from Odessa, New York. 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
1: Well, I find I've got a couple of minutes to spare. We're going to bring in Wyatt in just a couple of minutes, but I got time to squeeze in one more. April 1962 at WABC New York on their Silver Dollar Survey, they were playing Bobby Rydell and I've Got Bonnie.

0: Ladies and gentlemen, Elvis has not left the building. Time for the Elvis moment on the Oldies Time Machine.
1: Hello, Wyatt, back with you from the Mid-Ohio studio for the Elvis moment. Directed by Baz Luhrmann, Epic Elvis Presley in Concert is a 2025 documentary film about Elvis Presley and is a follow-up to Luhrmann's 2022 biopic, Elvis. Luhrmann, when talking about the inspiration behind the new medleys and remixes on the album, said that they were constantly asking themselves, what would Elvis do if he were around? How might he experiment? Where might he go? Whatever else he was, Elvis was certainly a musical searcher, looking for different flavors and sounds. The soundtrack was released on digital and CD formats back on February 20th of this year in conjunction with the film's IMAX premiere. The selection this week is Wearin' That Nightlife Look, which draws from four classic Presley recordings, namely Wearin' That Loved On Look, Nightlife, I, John, and Let Yourself Go, to create an entirely new track, pretty much with Elvis' DNA. As far as setting the Wayback Time Machine, well, there's too many times and places to talk about, so I'm just going to randomly twist dials and knobs and hope we get through all the places and times that went into this mashup. Wearin' That Nightlife Look, right here on the Oldies Time Machine.

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Mum's the word at Bolino's.

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1: That's what she said.
0: Hey, it's Angie. Welcome to another cat beast party. Thank you so much for tuning in. We'll start things off right away with fuzzy greetings from Bit-Bit and Lydia to Mozzie and JoJo in Long Island City, Boots and Tootie in Donaldson, Buddy, Morty, Felix, Joey, and Minnie in Lebanon, Moe's, Citra, and Simcoe in Germansville, Sunny, Coco, and Paco, the Tabernacle Choir in Hocassin, Delaware, Myrtle Beach Kitties, Kiki, Bubbles, Mr. Tony Biscuits, Lovey at Pine Lakes Tavern, and Midnight Caramel at the Back Again Bookstore, also The Strays, Robert, Susie, Nacho, Fluffy Butt, and Juice. Alright, well, as I did mention, I am Angie, and we will backtrack now. You heard a good one from the Pristines with The Hound from their Scandal, Controversy, and Romance album. Had to leave that out just a little bit. New Boy, a good one from the Darts from the I Like You But Not Like That. And the thing I love most about the Darts is they like to write songs. They'll write love songs, but you know they really want to stab the guy in the back at the same time. So I admire that. You heard the Rave Ups with She Says Come Around from the Chance album. Great one from R.E.M., Pretty Persuasion. And the Cat Beast theme, as always. On the 45, we're going to do a Cars and Girls theme. And guess what? There's a new song from the Phantom AD. It's called Spider Baby on the Cat Beast Party. Enjoy!

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Don't be a sumbitch pile of monkey nuts. Come down and see old Nub. Get a slightly used Chevrolet or a seriously traumatized monkey. You know Nub, he'll tote the note.

They're always after me, Cat Beast. I'm Angie, this is the Cat Beast Party. Thank you for tuning in. We just had some fun, didn't we? We got tempted with Temptation Eyes, of course an outtake from The Replacements from the Let It Be Expanded Edition, Heaven 17 with Temptation, and Tempted from Marty Stewart. We also went back with the Cave Dogs from the Soul Martini album with Love Grenade, Carnation from The Jam from the Gift album, the Exotic Ones from Nashville, Tennessee with their Cat Beast Party theme, and All Cats Are Gray from The Cure, also Brack with Underbaby, and then Spider at Midnight from Fire Tiger, Mighty Boosh, and Spider Lovin'. And I do want to say hi to my friends, so hello to Steph and Ryan in Donaldson, Tennessee, Colleen and Cray Cray also in Smashville, Baxter in Long Island City, Michelle in Murfreesboro, Daniel and Ellie in Madison, Chris and Sherry, Andy and Kelly, Steve, Mankey Boodle, Carl in the Future, and Coleman, Kate, Lauren, and Sturt at Buckets Bar and Grill, right here in lovely Myrtle Beach. Well, I did mention this theme this hour is songs about girls who like to be in cars and sometimes motorcycles with boys. So we will start off, of course, one of my favorite movies. It's not in my top 10, but I do like it better than Grease 1. So yes, from the Grease 2 soundtrack, here is Michelle Pfeiffer with Cool Rider. I'll send that out to Steph, because I know she likes that one too. So cheers.

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It's good to talk, Cat Beast. Hi, it's Angie. This is hour two of the Cat Beast Party. Thank you for tuning in. And I want to thank the radio stations that air the Cat Beast Party, including KUR at Kutztown University, Radio Free Nashville, Global Community Radio, WERU in Bangor, Maine, KURU in Silver City, New Mexico, KOPN in Columbia, Missouri, WHPW in Harpswell, Maine, WBTV in Burlington, Vermont, KXCJ in Cave Junction, Oregon, KACR in Alameda, California, and KZGM in Kabul, Missouri. On the 45 this hour, we're going to do songs about birds because, you know, bird is the word, right? You heard my friend Not Dave with Cappy's Party Anthem, New Shoes and I Can't Wait. Let the Music Play from Shannon and New Duran Duran with Nile Rodgers, Free to Love, which of course when Seth told me about that song, I was thinking they really, really liked Fritos a lot, you know, Frito Love. And of course you did hear the Radio Free Cappy's theme as always. Well, let's see. I guess right about now might be a good time for a Monkey Minute.

placed within accredited facilities, such as the Nashville Zoo, to help them recover. These monkeys, named Mistletoe and Julia, are 1.5 years old and 2 years old, respectively. After law enforcement rescued them, the U.S. Fish and Wildlife Service initially sent them to Brevard Zoo, wherever that is, for quarantine. Then they arrived at Nashville Zoo in January and have been working to be integrated into the current monkey roster. No, the current troop of monkeys who live at the facility. And there are a lot of monkeys there. If you want to do some monkeying around and you're in Nashville, go there to the Nashville Zoo. Okay, I'm not monkeying around here. Mr. Fantasy has a new song, and this one's called One Last Night on the Cappies Party.

Non, je ne comprends pas.

Summer is bursting out all over in Cherry Grove, home to Bolanos, proud sponsor of the Cat Beast Party. 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Deli counter associate Rudy has graciously offered to model the Speedo styles, and no, that's not a sock. Some like it hot, so get yourself a unisex muumuu. Sizes go up to 8XL. We like pig butts, and we cannot lie. So get all of your outdoor barbecue fixins and all kinds of meat, now on sale. For our wonderful tourists who are driving a long way, get some, are we there yet, tranquilizer darts, 5 for $10, and 2 for 1 frozen margarita bags for you weary parents. Also, don't forget Little Lobster Sunburn Lotion. Don't forget to put the lotion in the basket. You can't spell summer without Bolanos.

Just Cappy's party isn't for everybody, just the sexy people. It's Angie, and I do want to thank you for listening to this week's Cappy's Party and every other Cappy's Party that you can find. In fact, the old ones are on archive.org, and the current ones are on Mixcloud, iTunes, and on Podomatic. Yes, indeed. All right, so we'll backtrack. Where am I? Oh, there I am. Okay, so you heard a new one. Well, it's not new, but it's electronic, and that is Forbidden City. I like it. It's nice. A new one from Iguana Death Cult from their album Guns Out. And we went to Gay Paris with Flight of the Conchords and Fou de Fa Fa. And a new one from Mac and Cheese from the Pizza Party album, of course, number 90 from your Nashville Predators, at least for now, unless they trade him. That was Soiree Pizza. And from Nashville, Tennessee, Vista Blue with the Cappy's Party theme on Melancholy Hill from Gorillaz. And okay, let's see, we are going to do the bird theme, but first I want to let you know to have a wonderful week, have a safe week, and let's see, well, I guess it'll be the Mother's Show the following week. But anyway, yes, have a wonderful, safe week, and yeah, we'll catch you next time. Right now, here is a one that was requested by Steph, of course, the lovely and talented Pee Wee Herman with Surfin' Bird on the Cappy's Party.

the Cat Meets Party, brought to you by Nub Armstrong, Hughes Chevrolet, and Monkey Farm. Don't be a sumbitch pile of monkey nuts. Come down and see old Nub, be a slightly used Chevrolet, or a seriously traumatized monkey. You know Nub, he'll tote the note.

0: Hey, y'all. Welcome. This is Woodworlders Jazzgrass. My name is Brian Oust, and if you haven't heard yet, this show endeavors to embark upon a voyage of sound and music that starts typically somewhere in the midst of bluegrass music, although you only heard a guitar in that Jerusalem Ridge by Norman Blake from the 1977 album Blackberry Blossom, accompanied by Nancy Blake, also on guitar. That starts somewhere in bluegrass music, which Jerusalem Ridge is most definitely a bluegrass tune, even if it's only played by two guitars rather than an entire bluegrass band. And over the course of 2 hours, the voyage brings you all the way to the universe of jazz music by the sonic pathways which lead you there via those people who like to take jazz and fuse it together with bluegrass or go off on tangents. Maybe they sort of sound like they've been influenced by bluegrass or jazz, and then we return to the jazz. Anyway, there's a formula for it, let's just say. And the formula has become more complex over the course of 20-odd years that Woodworlders Jazzgrass has been on the air. So the formula includes things like starting with an instrumental, just to clear your mind from whatever was happening before, if someone was speaking, if there was other music playing, or whatever was going on, whatever the case may be. And also not repeating songs, going on about 11 years now or so, and exploring different themes, ideas, or binding concepts. And this week, I am taking two previous theme title shows and mashing them into one because it seemed like the right thing to do. It seemed like the appropriate approach. A while back, I did a show called In Rock, which is bluegrass and jazzgrass stuff that either is a cover of a rock and roll song or sort of rocks out in and of itself as an original. And so this week, as the sequel, I have Woodworlders Jazzgrass covered by arrangement. And I've done shows about covers and shows that have to do with really interesting arrangements of other people's music by, you know, certain folks. This week, it's Jazzgrass covered by arrangement, starting right there with Norman Blake, as I said, covering Kenny Baker and Bill Monroe, who composed the tune Jerusalem Ridge, the bluegrass standard, if you will. And my notes tell me that there's an hour and 44 minutes and 29 seconds worth of actual music picked out, which means it's time to play it. This is Billy Strings and Brian Sutton, both playing flat picking guitars live at the Legion, which was released in 2025.
1: Well, since I got these little finger picks on here, I think I'll do another.

vocalist and mandolinist Joe Valiente cut this scorching arrangement and cover, really arrangement of Country Blues. It might have been Doc Boggs that wrote Country Blues with Doc Watson when Doc Watson was really young. Or it just might go further back than that into the public domain. I'm not entirely sure. Anyway, Joe Valiente went by Joe Val and the New England Bluegrass Boys. In 1979, they had an album called Bound to Ride. It's sitting here in the back racks of the home station of Woodworlders Jazz Grass, and that would be Central Vermont Community Radio, deep in the People's Republic of Vermont, sort of wedged between the Green Mountains, the spine of the Green Mountains, the metamorphic Green Mountains, and the Granite Hills just to the east here around Groton. Anyhow, Dave Dillon played guitar, Paul Silvius on the banjo, Eric Levinson on the string bass. I'm Brian Oust, your host. I don't play an instrument. I just have an unending fascination with music and presenting only the most compelling cuts to people, whether it's over your favorite radio station, streaming around the world through AudioPort on the Pacifica Network, or PRX, the Public Radio Exchange, where you can find over 340 of these shows if you keyword Jazzgrass and Exchange, and it'll just come right up. You can't miss it. Or, maybe you have it on a PA. Like, if I'm going to play it on a PA, I only want the best. You know, I don't want any complaints. In the Pines, before that, from the Osborne Brothers, Up This Hill and Down. And again, I think that song is just out of the murk of public domain, but I'm not totally sure. Sonny Osborne played the banjo. Bobby Osborne played the mandolin. And, of course, they both sang. Dale Sled played guitar and sang harmony. Ray Edenton on guitar. Floyd, a.k.a. Lightning Chance, played the bass. Willie Ackerman on the drums. And Pig Robbins playing the piano. Good Old Mountain Dew was behind that from a band called Jig Jam. Their album Across the Pond had Ofele Jamie McCoe playing guitar and singing lead vocals, Daitha Melia playing the banjo and dobro, Gavin Strapp on the mandolin and tenor banjo, and Kevin Buckley playing the fiddle. And I started that with Don't Think Twice, It's All Right, Bob Dylan, as interpolated by Billy Strings and Brian Sutton on their flat-picking guitars live at the Legion, released in 2025, and that is actually at the Legion Hall in Nashville. And it was such an intimate little special event rather than the large concert halls or hockey rinks or whatever that Billy Strings and his band normally fill, that they decided they would just, you know, release it. You're listening to Jazzgrass. This is Covered by Arrangement. Moving right along here with that idea. Here's one for you. I don't think I've played on the show in the 20-plus years it's been around. From the Euphoria Ballroom in San Rafael, California, July 14th, 1970. I don't know. Maybe one of you out there was... If one of you out there was there, get a hold of me somehow. Like, find me on Facebook or something and say, I was at that show, man. It was far out.

I want to say they're probably from like Pennsylvania or somewhere, sort of regional band, and they kept sending the station up here in the People's Republic of Vermont, wherein Woodworlders Jazz Grass originates. They kept sending CDs, like this one called In a Hurry from 2015. And I just really like that arrangement of the Grateful Dead's Birdsong. I'm Brian Oust. And playing mandolin and mandola there, Tom Olmsen, John McBroom on bass and guitar and singing, Tim Rhodes on the banjo, electric banjo, Eli Williams guitar and bass, and Chris Hodges drums and percussion. And this is Woodworlders Jazz Grass covered by arrangement. Shake Sugary before that. Now, I'm guessing that the Grateful Dead's Sugary is loosely based on this, but only very loosely, because the lyrics aren't anything alike other than the shake and the sugary part, you know. Nicholas Edward Williams played guitar and sang it and released Folk Songs for Old Time's Sake in the year 2021 with Cody Ray on guitar, Owen Grooms on the banjo, Jade Watts on upright bass, Emma DuBose on fiddle and harmony vocals, and Gordon Inman on the clarinet. And Deep Ellum Blues was before that from the Good Old Boys off 1976 album called Pistol Packin' Mama. The Good Old Boys having to do with Frank Wakefield playing the mandolin and singing, Don Reno playing the banjo and singing, Chubby Wise on the fiddle, David Nelson on the guitar, and Pat Campbell on the bass, and none other than Jerry Garcia himself producing. And again, this it says 1976 hereabouts is when that was recorded. Dark Hollow to start the set from the acoustic Grateful Dead, July 14th, 1970, in San Rafael, California, at a place called the Euphoria Ballroom. The late, great Bobby Ware singing, of course. Jerry Garcia also singing in the background, both of them playing their inimitable styles of guitar. And there might have been some Phil Ash bass, but I don't think I heard any other instruments as far as the, you know, the drummers go. Up next, Tony Trischka released this phenomenal album in 2024 called Earl Jam. And this next cut's going to feature also the Gibson brothers, who lend vocals and instruments to their take on this Beatles tune, well, specifically John Lennon tune.

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1: I'm Brian House. This is Woodworld Wars Jazz Grass. And that was Lucas Nelson with Sierra Farrell. And I mean, it's like a double bill, basically. They got together and called up the Travelin' McCurries, which is basically the Del McCurry band without Del in it, for the most part. And 2025 recorded this cover of an adaptation of Neil Young's Unknown Legend from Harvest Moon originally. I remember when that came out. I was so excited. Anyhow, so the Travelin' McCurries, that would be Robbie McCurry on banjo, Ronnie McCurry on the mandolin, Alan Bartram, double bass, Cody Kilby plays the guitar, and Christian Ward now plays the fiddle. Before Unknown Legend, I was kind of going back and forth on this song because at the time I couldn't tell if I liked it in some way or thought it was cheesy. You know, it's an 80s song, right? Borderline, isn't that Madonna? What do I know about pop music? Some things, but not a lot. Anyhow, that was the radio edit from Rebecca Fraser's Boarding Windows in Paradise, released in 2024. And I've been saving this song for this type of show, which is the Covered by Arrangement edition of Jazzgrass. Rebecca Fraser sang and played guitar, Andy Thacker on the mandolin, Adam Larrabee on banjo, Stuart Duncan on the fiddle, Daryl Mueller on the bass, Jay Starling on the dobro, Jesse Harper on guitar, featuring Shelby Means, Andrea Zahn, and Adam Chaffins all singing harmony. And then Take Me Home before that from Sean Lane and Richard Bennett off an EP they released in 2025 that's entitled 1682. Sean Lane on guitar and lead vocals, Richard Bennett on guitar, Grayson Lane, mandolin, tenor vocals, Jacob McFadden on the bass, and I started that last set with Lady Madonna off of Tony Trischka's Earl Jam release of 2024. Tony Trischka on the banjo, Mike Barber on the bass, Michael Cleveland on the fiddle, Lee Gibson on guitar and lead vocals, Eric Gibson, that's the Gibson brothers right there, along with Dudley Connell, providing harmony vocals for this, Jacob Joliffe on the mandolin. Moving right along here, you may have noticed that the traditional sounds of bluegrass, I think they existed at one point for a while, but they've sort of morphed into other things, and of course, you know, these covers are of songs that were not originally bluegrass tunes. But in this next set, we're going to really break through the jazzgrass continuum, so to speak. These are the Carolina Chocolate Drops. In 2010, they released Genuine Negro Jig, and they covered this song by Tom Waits called Trampled Rose.

KRV now begins its day of broadcast. KRV is owned and operated by the Birch Street Media Productions, broadcast on assigned frequency of 91.1 MHz, as authorized by the Federal Communications Commission in Washington, D.C. Our studio office is located in Orville, California, and can be reached at P.O. Box 9, Orville, California, 95965, or by telephone at 530-534-1200.

ladies and gentlemen, you are tuned in to Back Down the Bayou, Louisiana and Roots Music. I'm Bill Boland, sitting in, which is your sound system selector for the show this evening. Thank you all very much for tuning in. Getting us started into this hour, we had the Rolling Stones featuring Steve Riley. They were covering Clifton Chenier's tune Zydeco Sans Passoler, and taken from the Tribute to the King of Zydeco LP CD release from 2025. Snap beans ain't salty. Well, we're getting ready to salty things up. We're diving into the blues. Baton Rouge blues man Jovan Webb right here. He's got a record called Drifter. This is

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1: Back down the bayou, I'm Bill. Thank you all, ladies and gentlemen, for tuning in, whether you're here in Baton Rouge, out there on the internet, or on one of our Pacifica Radio Network affiliated stations. Running down the set, we wrapped it up with Kenny Neal. He was doing Bluesmobile from the Bloodline record. He was at the Baton Rouge Blues Festival. Selwyn Birchwood did Should Have Never Gotten Out of Bed. That was taken from his Electric Swamp Funkin' Blues record. We started off the set with a couple of tracks from Jovan Webb off of his Drifter record. Bottom of a Bottle and I'm a Drifter. We'll be hearing a lot more of that record, let me tell you what. Getting right back into it, this is Sonny Landreth, Creole Angel.

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1: Back down the bayou, I'm Bill sitting in with you. We're down here near the bottom of whichever hour you have us tuned in. Running down the set, running it back upwards, we had Camille Baudouin doing the title track to his record, This Old House. Before Camille, we had the Allman Brothers Band doing Trouble No More from the Atlanta Pop Festival 1972 CD release. We started off the set with Sonny Landreth, Creole Angel from south of I-10. We're keeping it back down in the swamp. This is the Radiators from New Dark Ages, Papaya.

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1: Back down the bayou, back down the bayou, infiltrating the swampland of your mind. I'm Bill, sitting in with you with Song Hoi Blues off some compilation from some magazine, Song Hoi Blues covering Led Zeppelin's tune Kashmir. Before that, we had Led Zeppelin frontman Robert Plant fronting Lil Band of Gold. They were doing Fats Domino's tune It Keeps Raining, taken from the Going Home, a tribute to Fats Domino record. Before Lil Band of Gold and Robert Plant, we had Larry Garner, Raised in the Country. Started off the set with the Radiators doing Papaya. It's time for the Indians to show up on stage. The Wild Chapatoulas got the Neville Brothers with them. Jazz Fest, New Orleans, 1977. Big Chief got a golden crown.
2: Hey, Big Chief!

yeah, man. The Wild Shop of Tulis with the Neville Brothers at Jazz Fest in 1977. That was a pretty good set. That was My Big Chief Got a Golden Crown. This is Back Down the Bayou. I'm Bill sitting in with you. We're coming up near the top of the hour where we will have an encore presentation of a second hour as yet to be determined. To get us up near there, as y'all stay tuned, this is Rondo Hatton, a little bit of weekend getaway.

by Louisiana Roots and the Mud In edition of the show this evening. I'm Bill Boland, sitting in with you as your sound system selector, ladies and gentlemen. We're up near the top of the hour, wherever you are tuned in to us, in whatever space of the time continuum that you are in, and that is a fact. Yeah, Mud In edition. As always, we send this one out by the late Jimmy Strickland and the late Bill Mallory, two of my musical influences and mentors. Jimmy was the originator of the Mud In back in, gosh, oh, I don't know when, the early 60s, I believe. Whenever he discovered Muddy Waters, that's when he started having Muddy Waters birthday parties. And the Mud knew of Jimmy and the Mud In parties. "You that fella that has my birthday party," is what Muddy allegedly said to Jimmy when he met him. Anyway, we started off this set deep down in Florida, Muddy Waters from the Hard Again record. We ride into it. This is Brother Deej from the Folk Songs of the American Long Hair record, a tune that was in a Quentin Tarantino movie, Django Unchained. Brother Deej doing "Too Old to Die Young."

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2: Larry Garner wrapping up things, channeling muddy waters right there. Larry from his record Here Today, Gone Tomorrow, covering muddy waters, Champagne and Reefa. Before Larry Garner, we had the Yardbirds from the Roger the Engineer record, Happenings 10 Years Time Ago. John Lee Hooker and Canned Heat from the Hooker and Heat record, Whiskey and Women. Yeah, man, what more do you need? And we started off the set with Brother Deej from Folk Songs of the American Long Hair, Too Old to Die Young. We right back into it because we're keeping things rolling here on Back Down the Bayou. This is Captain Beefheart and the Magic Band, Big-Eyed Beans from Venus.
3: 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Big-Eyed Beans from Venus, oh my, oh my. 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

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Back down to bayou, the Mud Inn Edition. I'm Bill, sitting in with you. Wrapping up the set right there, we had the King of the Zydeco, Clifton Chenier, from the classic Clifton record. That was Black Snake Blues. Before Clifton, we had Bob Dylan, talking about blues men right there, singing about them more to the point. That was Bob doing a tune called Early Roman Kings from the Tempest record. Howlin' Wolf, man, that's a rocking tune right there. That was called Mr. Highwayman, recorded in Memphis before Wolf made it on up to Chicago and became a huge star up there. He was a pretty big star down there in Memphis, recorded that at the Sun Studios. And before the Howlin' Wolf, we started off the set, Captain Beefheart and the Magic Band, Big-Eyed Beans from Venus. This is the King of the Universe, Muddy Waters, Trouble No More.

chemistry. And left Monk with a dose of the excellent product of the Sandoz Laboratories.

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1: All right, bringing this hour back down the bayou and this year's mud into a rousing conclusion. We had the late, great John Sinclair right there. John was doing a tune called Monk in Orbit about Thelonious Monk. Before John Sinclair, we had ZZ Top, My Head's in Mississippi. Before ZZ Top, we had Albert King doing Oh Pretty Woman from Born Under a Bad Sign. We started off the set with the King of the Universe, Muddy Waters, Trouble No More from his best. I'm Bill Bolins. Thank you all, ladies and gentlemen, for tuning in. It's been a pleasure sitting in with you this evening. Hope y'all enjoyed the show. We're going to get it on up to the top of the hour, or near the top of the hour, with John Coltrane. We've got an underbed of that running right now. John Coltrane doing impressions. We'll see y'all next time around.

Where is he? I know that's what many of my longtime listeners are thinking, because I usually come in after the first song of each episode to introduce the theme for that episode. But with this one, I decided to play a 20-minute segment and then introduce the theme. And if you guessed, you heard four songs. All of them happen to come from 1991. What does that tell you? Yes, I'm counting down my favorite something of songs, albums, artists from 1991. And with this episode, it's my favorite 12 albums from 1991. We opened this episode with Osric Tentacles, the song Strangitude, representing the album Strangitude, which is my number 12 favorite album.

from 1991. Then we went into Slint, one of those albums that really set reviewers in motion as to what to call this new kind of music, which ended up being called post-rock. From the album Spiderland, we heard the wonderful song Good Morning Captain, and then we heard a double shot from my number 10 favorite album of 1991, from Rain Tree Crow, which is really a reunification of the Japan Quartet. We heard Red Earth as Summertime Ends, followed by Cries and Whispers. And that brings you up to speed. Here we are, and we're going to get to number 9. Now, a little full disclosure here, I am not counting down just progressive rock albums, even though there is progression happening through all of these artists, in my opinion. So this next artist hopefully won't surprise you too much. It's PM Dawn from the album Of the Heart, Of the Soul, and Of the Cross. Here's a double shot. Enjoy.

Does everybody hear David Letterman doing that part there? Anyway, he inducted Pearl Jam into the Rock and Roll Hall of Fame, and Eddie Vedder teased him about getting obsessed with that part of his that song. Anyway, the song was called Black, and it represents Pearl Jam's album 10, which is my number 7 favorite album from 1991 studio album releases. And that song was preceded by Once, another of the 10 songs from Pearl Jam's debut album. Before that, I played a double shot from PM Dawn's album Of the Heart, Of the Soul, and Of the Cross, another 1991 release, and my number 8 favorite album of the year 1991. We heard In the Presence of Mirrors, preceded by Set Adrift on Memory Bliss. Next up, another debut artist from his self-titled album Seal. This is Seal. Number 7.

0: representing my number 7 favorite album from the year 1991. That was the beautiful 8.5 minute song Violet from Seal's debut album entitled Seal. And that was preceded by the world famous mega hit Crazy. I love that version. And again, that's number 7. Hope you stick around for the second hour of my countdown. We've got some good ones ahead.
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0: Okay, it looks like you're sticking around for the second hour of Prague is Alive. I do appreciate that. And I hope you'll appreciate the music. We've got 6 more albums to count on my 12 favorite albums from 1991 studio releases. Without further ado, let's get into it. This is an amazing album from Mickey Hart, famous drummer from The Grateful Dead. The album's called Planet Drum, and it features the husband and wife team of Erto Mariera and Flora Purim and other amazing artists. So here is a double shot from that album, Planet Drum, my number 6 favorite album from 1991.

Let me just sneak in here while our next artist is sleeping it off. That was Temple Caves, preceded by Mysterious Island from Mickey Hart's Planet Drum, my number 6 favorite album of 1991. And this next one, with the snoring man beneath me, is from Mr. Bungle's debut, entitled Mr. Bungle. We're going to hear a double shot. Enjoy.

0: 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That's McConnell.
1: Yes, that wild and crazy music and concrete music, theatric stuff is from Mr. Bungle, their self-titled album, Mr. Bungle, and that last song, Squeeze Me Macaroni. I just realized the sexual innuendo, pretty blatant, sorry about that, was preceded by a song called Quote Unquote. Again, very entertaining and very sophisticated music from Mr. Bungle. Next up, here's an album from Luther Vandross. Double Shot from Power of Love, my number 4 favorite album from 1991.

Andy M. Stewart, Scottish folk singer, with his masterpiece from 1991, The Songs of Robert Burns. We heard To the Weavers, Didn't You Go, and before that, Rantin' Robin. There isn't a better rendering that I've ever heard musically of Robert Burns' songs, and just an incredible folk album. It even has some synth strings and other proggy effects beneath it. So, and then we opened that set with Luther Vandross from The Power of Love. We heard The Rush, one of my all-time favorite songs, preceded by She Doesn't Mind. And before that, Mr. Bungle, and Nicky Hart, and Seal, and Pearl Jam, and PM Dawn, and Rain Tree Crow, and Slint, and Ozark Tentacles. Okay, we're up to two more albums left. Here's Julia Fordham, a double shot from her amazing album, Swept, my number two favorite album from 1990.

0: That's right, that's representing my number one favorite album from 1991 studio album releases. The name of the band was Soul Family Sensation. The name of the album is New Wave. And we just heard Sheffield's song preceded by Messed Up and Blue. And I'm betting chances are you've never even heard of that band, that album. Maybe you've heard Messed Up and Blues. It was a got a little radio play. But that album and Luther Vandross's Power of Love were so important to me for that year, 1991. I can't even underestimate it. And the album before that, that was number two, Julia Fordham, discovered a couple years later, but her whole discography is just amazing. What a voice, what a songwriter. And the album was called Swept, from which we heard the title song, Swept, preceded by Betrayed. Two absolutely beautiful, lovely, amazing songs. Okay, so we've gone through my top 12, all the way from Ozark Tentacles through Slint, Braintree, Crow, PM Dawn, Pearl Jam, Seal, Mickey Hart, Mr. Bungle, Luther Vandross, Andy M. Stewart, Julia Fordham, and Soul Family Sensation. Thanks for coming out for this episode of Prog is Alive. Hope you enjoyed the music, and I hope you have a great week coming ahead. Be kind to yourselves and your loved ones, of course, and let's keep working to make this world a better place. Prog is Alive is produced in the studios at Mead Public Library in Sheboygan, Wisconsin. More information on the web at meadpl.org.
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down into the earth, church. Reverend Billy here, trying to preach for the planet. But right now, things are just falling apart. I was going to invite you up to the pulpit here. I just need to be with somebody who also doesn't know where they are. I want you to be with me and hear me because I don't know who I am or where I'm going. And I need to reach out to people who just feel the vertigo of placelessness, the tsunami of randomness that will lift us up from the pulpit and break through the vault of this cathedral and fling us into space. We'll fall to our death, or we'll fly to our temporary evolved.

when the last living thing has died on account of us. How poetical it would be if Earth could say, in a voice floating up, perhaps from the floor of the Grand Canyon, it is done. People did not like it here.

0: federal weather officials say last month was by far the warmest March on record for the continental U.S. Data out today showed the average temperature was 50.9 degrees Fahrenheit. That's more than 9 degrees higher than the 20th century average, which officials use as a benchmark to measure present-day temperatures.
1: Want to now talk about the hot temperatures that are just baking the Southwest right now out in Arizona and California. They have hit the century mark, and we all know come June and July, we'll be hoping to be only 102.
2: The time of year that always has the highest stress on the grid is always just the hottest day of the year because so many people are using AC, and so then the AC is liable to go out.
3: What happens if there's another extreme weather event, if you have a tropical cyclone that comes in, wipes out power?
4: In all of my years covering wildfires, I have never seen anything quite like this. I mean, home after home in iconic Malibu destroyed. There are more homes on fire than men and women that can get to them.
5: You guys, the wind here is unbelievable. You just heard Dallas talking about how strong these gusts are, and I can tell you, we are experiencing them firsthand. We just had a gust, literally just a couple of seconds ago, that I'm going to say is probably around 50 miles an hour, if not more. Duncan, my photographer, we both had to hold on to each other just to stand up in the wind. It sounds like a freight train is coming through the trees here.
6: Nothing is worse for the earth than war. When you see those pictures from Gaza, Iran, Lebanon, you see a family torn apart, a dying loved one in their arms. They're surrounded by the earth rubble, burned, the burned flesh of the earth everywhere. No life in sight. And you and I have pain back here in consumer land. We have a cancer epidemic here. We have heart attacks. The life expectancy is going down, down, down. The prison industrial complex is going up, up, up. And mysterious people are coming into our homes and tearing our families apart. They don't have to identify themselves. They have masks. Wherever the war is, whatever form it takes, the earth hurts. But you know, this is something we have to remember. We are the earth too. We're made of the material of the earth. We're made of the material of the earth. We are the earth. We are a walking ecosystem. And so therefore, the way that the earth is coming back into those pictures of those tragic families, the earth is coming back into that rubble, is already introducing peace into that family, into that town, into that. They are experiencing what we can experience too. Life can come into us here. Regardless of how bad it looks, stop constructing ideas of hope from by putting together combinations of politicians or something. That's all corrupt. Go to the earth. The earth is making peace all the time. In the face of the bombing, in the face of the fire, the earth is making peace right there. Peace is always possible. When you get up in the morning, you get out of bed. If you're sleeping on the subway bench and you wake up and there's a cop leaning over you and you're in trouble, however you get up, you have life in you. You have peace in you. Earth is evolving and never stops. Earth gives us life. Earth insists on life continuing. Earth is a survival expert. Earth gives us love, to make life. Life makes life. It's the most powerful force there is. The earth forgives. The earth moves. The earth has power. It goes back into the war. Ride that wave of peace and love back into wherever it's got to be. Remember, we are the earth. We are the earth. You and I, we're made of nothing but the earth. We're full of peace.
7: Hallelujah. Hello, welcome to News from the Natural World. A severe rat infestation is spreading across Gaza, with reports of rodents biting residents, including infants, in their sleep. The crisis is largely attributed to collapsed infrastructure, overflowing trash, sewage, and overcrowded, unsanitary living conditions that create ideal breeding grounds for rats. Experts warn that the collapsed infrastructure and sanitation systems have exacerbated the issue, with over 25 million tons of rubble and damaged sewage systems providing fertile environments for pests. Rats were frequently observed in 80% of active displacement sites. The presence of rats increases the risk of diseases such as hantavirus, plague, rat fever, salmonella, and tularemia. Approximately 1.5 million Palestinians out of Gaza's 2.2 million population are currently living in makeshift shelters, including very worn tents, after 2.5 years of Israeli bombardment that has destroyed 80% of homes in the Strip. Due to the acute shortage of raw materials and Israel's ban on the entry of construction supplies, displaced families have been forced to build rudimentary sanitation systems, including latrines without sewage networks and barrels buried in the ground. Last month, UNRWA, the UN Agency for Palestinian Refugees, confirmed the spread of rodents across displacement sites in its latest situation report on the humanitarian crisis in the Strip. It said there is an urgent need for pest control materials and chemicals to address the problem. The closure of crossings and Israeli restrictions on materials makes meaningful intervention extremely unlikely. A meaningful response would require rat poison, fuel, spare parts, and the heavy machinery needed to clear millions of tons of rubble and waste. Nutrients recovered from animal and human waste could drastically reduce synthetic fertilizer use in the U.S., according to a new Cornell University study that takes into account real-world implementation challenges like processing and transport. In a study in Nature Sustainability, researchers found that animal and human waste in the U.S. could theoretically meet 102% of nitrogen and 50% of phosphorus needs for the nation's agriculture, a value of more than $5.7 billion annually. But they also identified a major hurdle, a frequent mismatch between the location of the waste, often in areas densely populated with people or livestock, and agricultural regions with the highest fertilizer needs. Still, by mapping and analyzing the sources of waste and of agricultural need, the team found that large percentages of recoverable nutrients, 37% of nitrogen and 46% of phosphorus, can be used locally, and more than half of the surplus nutrients can be redistributed to nearby regions with low economic and environmental costs. Nitrogen and phosphorus play critical roles in ensuring healthy crops and maximizing agricultural yields. University of British Columbia researchers have developed a natural biodegradable wash that removes up to 96% of pesticide residue from fruit and slows browning and moisture loss. This could mean safer apples, grapes, and other fruit that also stays fresh and crisp for days longer. With rising food prices and nearly half of all fresh produce wasted worldwide each year, finding a way to cut pesticide exposure and reduce spoilage could have a big impact. The discovery of the oldest ever dog DNA suggests they have been friends to humans for nearly 16,000 years, 5,000 years earlier than had previously been thought. Dogs are most likely a mix of two types of gray wolves, though exactly when dogs diverged from wolves has been difficult to trace, partly because their ancient bones are hard to tell apart. The world's oldest canine DNA was discovered in a piece of skull in Pinarbasi in what is now Turkey. The small female wolf-like dog lived roughly 15,800 years ago. Researchers have designed a simple solution to the persistent presence of arsenic in drinking water, an arsenic-removing tea bag. The system is inexpensive and highly effective, removing over 90% of the arsenic ions present. The idea came from the work of a high school intern named Vic Tan. One tea bag can remove at least 90% of the arsenic ions from water, and in one six-hour test, more than 98% of arsenic was removed from 50 milliliters of contaminated water. A used tea bag can be rinsed, washed in alkaline solution, dried, and then reused up to five times. The cost to treat 1 liter of water is just 7 cents, considerably less than water treatment by reverse osmosis. Arsenic poisoning affects between 140 and 200 million people in approximately 50 countries. Summer weather is arriving earlier, lasting longer, and packing more heat than it used to, a trend that is happening faster than scientists had previously measured. A new study has found that between 1990 and 2023, the average summer between the tropics and the polar circles grew about 6 days longer per decade. For many cities, the numbers are even more striking. In Sydney, Australia, summer temperatures now last about 130 days, up from 80 days in 1990, adding 15 days per decade. Toronto summers are expanding by 8 days per decade. Researchers defined summer based on the weather rather than the calendar, the stretch of days each year when temperatures rise above what was historically typical for a given location during the warmest part of the year. Tiny organisms on the ground, bacteria and fungi, have a superpower that allows them to reach up into the atmosphere and pull down the rain. Most rain starts as ice. In the atmosphere, clouds are full of supercooled water, liquid that is colder than freezing, but hasn't turned to ice yet because it has nothing to hold on to. For a cloud to turn into rain or snow, it needs a seed, a tiny particle for water molecules to grab onto so they can crystallize into ice, then fall from the clouds as rain. Dust, soot, and salt swept into the clouds by wind can do this, but they aren't very good at it. For decades, scientists have known about ice nucleating proteins, INPROs, found in certain bacteria. Bacteria travel from plant leaves into the clouds to trigger rain. They use special proteins to force water to freeze. A recent discovery published in the journal Science Advances has revealed a new factor in this process: fungal INPROs. These fungal proteins can force water to crystallize into ice. As these ice crystals grow, they become heavy and fall. As they drop through warmer air, they melt and turn into rain. This creates a loop. Fungi grow in the damp soil of a forest. Proteins from the fungi are swept into the sky. Rain is triggered by these proteins, watering the forest below. And growth of more fungi is triggered by the rain, starting the cycle over again. Unlike the bacteria, which use ice to attack and damage crops to access their nutrients, these fungi are peaceful plant partners. And now, the sounds of extinction. The Australian alpine ash tree. The Australian government recently listed the iconic alpine ash forests of mainland Australia as an endangered ecological community, citing ongoing threats from increasingly severe frequent bushfires and climate change. Alpine ash forests occur on high country slopes at elevations of about 3,000 to 5,000 feet. These culturally significant forests sit within the traditional lands of many First Nations peoples. Alpine ash, also known as Eucalyptus delegatensis, is a tall eucalypt with menthol-scented leaves. Alpine ash forests support a rich community of other plants and animals, including

summer bushfires. Alpine ash trees only reach reproductive maturity and produce viable seed at 20 years of age. More than half of the ecosystem is now structurally immature. Young forests are particularly vulnerable because they lack seed and can't naturally regenerate if exposed to repeated fires. And hear the sound of Australian bushfires.

Looking slightly unstuck in time, saw the late movie backwards, then forwards again. It was a movie about American bombers in the Second World War and the gallant men who flew them. Seen backwards by Billy, the story went like this. American planes, full of holes and wounded men and corpses, took off backwards from an airfield in England. Over France, a few German fighter planes flew at them backwards, sucked bullets and shell fragments from some of the planes and crewmen. They did the same for wrecked American bombers on the ground, and those planes flew up backwards to join the formation. The formation flew backwards over a German city that was in flames. The bombers opened their bomb bay doors, exerted a miraculous magnetism which shrunk the fires, gathered them into cylindrical steel containers, and lifted the containers into the bellies of the planes. The containers were stored neatly in racks. When the bombers got back to their base, the steel cylinders were taken from the racks and shipped back to the United States of America, where factories were operating night and day, dismantling the cylinders, separating the dangerous contents into minerals. Touchingly, it was mainly women who did this work. The minerals were then shipped to specialists in remote areas. It was their business to put them into the ground to hide them cleverly, so they would never hurt anybody ever again.

0: And Reverend Billy here on the C train. We'll be under the Hudson River just a moment. But I just want to say thank you and goodbye for now. I want to thank all the contributors to this half-hour Earth riot. Savitri D with her report from the Earth and Jason Candler, our gatherer of the natural world with the unnatural world that you and I have created to make his soundscapes. We will be, this week, this is a big week for the Church of Stop Shopping. We will be on Wednesday. I will be preaching for 24 hours from midnight to midnight, Wednesday, Earth Day, the 22nd. And I'm also want to invite you, those of you who get this in time and are anywhere near visiting New York or something, at noon, my preaching will be interrupted by a running event, a 5K, and people are dressing up like bankers and running around and around a certain bank, which this bank is the top financier of climate damage, climate violence, the bank that invests in projects that create the most greenhouse gas emissions. And that would be JP Morgan Chase, year in and year out, the top fossil fuel bank, the killer of the earth. We will be at its world headquarters between 47th and 48th Street, between Park Avenue and Madison Avenue. We'll be gathering at noon at the Madison Avenue entrance between 47th and 48th. And wear something banker-like. Some of my friends don't have any clothes like that, so they're just getting an old blue or black jacket from a local thrift store. And I'm under the Hudson River now with the squeaky wheels that are damaging my hearing. Fulton Street coming up. Thank you, everybody. Earthalluia. Have a wild Earth Week. Amen. Maybe we'll see some of you at the Chase Bank Wednesday. Come and keep me company. I'll be on the 47th Street side for 24 hours. Preaching, just what everybody wanted, 24 hours of Reverend Billy preaching. Bye now.
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0: TUC Radio, Time of Useful Consciousness. Michael Parenti, The Struggle for History. You are about to hear the second part of one of the great archival lectures on history. Michael Parenti received his PhD in political science from Yale and has taught at colleges and universities. He is the author of 19 books. In the first part of this talk, Michael Parenti had argued for the importance of history. The study of history, he said, is not only an academic discipline, it is itself a political act and is part of the political struggle. The people who control this society know this, and we ought to know it too. Now Parenti turns to the question of how to write a people's history, leading to a vivid report on some of the submerged and suppressed social history of the United States. Michael Parenti.
1: A people's history, I think, should also recognize that the people were the source, they were the source of most of the skills, discoveries, inventiveness, and positive contributions that made life bearable and even possible. It was the anonymous masses of people that gave us civilization, that gave us whatever productivity and comforts that we have. It wasn't the elites, it wasn't the rulers. They were too busy expropriating the surplus value to build their castles, to build their gold crowns, to wage their wars, to kill and plunder. Their inventiveness went into catapults and cannon and new forms of swords and steel and Gatling guns and gunboats and all the other instruments of destruction, nuclear missiles, and so it is on to today. Anything that has been progressive and whole and human has come from people themselves, common people. Anything that's been life-destroying, for the most part, has come from those elites whose goal is to expropriate the wealth, the labor, the land, and the resources of people so that they could live better and better and better. To the princes and presidents and plutocrats and prime ministers and popes, to them we owe the horrors of war and conquest, the technologies of destruction and control, the rapacious expropriation that's enriched the few and impoverished the many through so many ages. A people's history should give us two things. First, an uncompromising account of the crimes of ruling interests, so much of which has been ignored or glossed over by mainstream historians. Second, a full account of the struggles of the common people of history to endure, confront, and sometimes rise against enormous oppression, a subject that mainstream history, dominant history, seldom mentions except passingly and, by the way, sometimes even disapprovingly. In the United States, the dramatic struggles of working people extending over the better part of three centuries are absent from most history texts. So are the accounts of the armed revolts of farmers and slaves, beginning in the late 1600s and continuing through the next two centuries. The courageous struggles of the abolitionists. Well, when I was a kid in school, the abolitionists were like troublemakers. That's where I learned about them. They kind of like pushy troublemakers who didn't respect institutions or something. The brave experiments at interracial cooperation and democracy during Reconstruction after the Civil War. That's an untold story. I never learned about it. Not in grade school, not in high school, not in university, and not in graduate school. The great industrial strikes of the 19th and 20th centuries by railroad and steel workers, tens of thousands of them, hundreds of thousands, by packing house employees, mill hands, coal miners, and others. Dominant history has very little to say about the pitched battles between workers and militia, the factory takeovers, and the murder of strikers by company gun thugs, police, and the U.S. Army. Samuel Eliot Morrison. There are a couple of my favorites that are really reliable if you ever want to get perfect examples of the misrepresentation, the blather and pap of official dominant history. My two favorites are Samuel Eliot Morrison and Daniel Boorstein. And Eliot Morrison wrote a book, 1,122-page tome called The Oxford History of the American People, a book to be seriously avoided, has nothing, or very little to say about these struggles. Not a word about the champions of labor, such as John Swinton, Albert Parsons, Jacob Coxey, Henry George, W.E.B. Du Bois, Big Bill Haywood, Clarence Darrow, Mother Jones, Carlo Tresca, Elizabeth Gurley Flynn, Emma Goldman. Not a word. I looked in the index. Not one of them appear. In 1,122 pages, he couldn't find any room for that. Morrison's history is a celebration of establishment leadership, a compilation of Eurocentric ruling class apologetics. A study of 17 widely used high school history texts. And if you want to see what happens to history when it gets retailed and mass marketed, you have to look at the history texts. Covering the period from the Civil War to World War I, the author of the study, Gene Anion, notes that all these textbooks are marketed by a publishing industry that is big business, with annual sales of several billion dollars, owned by corporate conglomerates like CBS, IBM, Xerox, and Gulf and Weston. The textbooks, she notes, are, while claiming objectivity, all have ideological slants that tend to be pro-business and anti-labor. They all have a remarkable similarity of vocabulary, and they all are remarkably similar, I'm quoting her, remarkably similar in the judgments they come to. And by the way, this remarkable ideological homogenization, the more the homogenization, the more the claim to objectivity. Because what they do is they equate homogenization. If everybody's saying the same thing, then it's objective. If you say something different that's a little jarring, then that is that becomes questionable. And it's what Alvin Guldner called the background assumptions, that our tendency to accept a datum or an argument as true or not depends less on the content and substance of it than it does on how congruent it is with the background assumptions we already have. But those background assumptions are, of course, established by the whole climate of opinion and the whole universe of communication that we are immersed in constantly here. Which is why dissidents learn the discipline of fighting and developing their arguments and arguing from evidence, while those who work within the safe mainstream work with a whole lifetime with unexamined assumptions and presumptions. The textbooks, this is a pretty intelligent crowd for that line to get an applause. I like that, that was good. All these textbooks that Gene Anion investigated, it devote a lot of space to industrial development and presume that it was a good thing for the general populace. All of them either completely ignore or gloss lightly over the staggering human costs that were inflicted upon millions of working women, children, and men. Low wages are attributed in some of the books to the willingness of unskilled immigrants to work for subsistence pay, rather than to the owner's determined power to impose low wages. 12 of the books took no notice of the American Socialist Party. 4 or 5 of the remaining dismissed the socialists and said they only had a small number of adherents. They were a small little group. This is, by the way, a party that, before World War I, had elected 1,200 socialists in public office in U.S. cities, state legislatures, even 1 or 2 in Congress, weren't allowed to sit. Also 79 mayors in 24 states. The socialist labor leader Eugene Victor Debs ran for president in 1912, and he received almost 1 million votes. It probably was over 1 million if he had gotten an honest count. This was the year when Woodrow Wilson was elected president on 6 million. So Debs getting 1 million, that was quite a bit. All these textbooks just brush off the socialists as a little inconsequential group that nobody really, just a little kind of funny little cult there. All the industrialists of the late 19th century launched themselves into business either with inherited wealth or by gaining access to large loans or by ripping off the government, profiteering during the Civil War or acquiring government funds and land from the government. But these textbooks that she studied, Gene Anion, she points out that the books offer an ideologically and historically false view of how wealth was accumulated. One of the favorite examples they gave was of Andrew Carnegie. Andrew Carnegie, a number of the texts said, started out on $1.20 a week. And he supported a whole family on that. And he managed to save. See? You don't save. He managed to save enough money, and when he got enough, saved on that $1.20, he invested it and made a fortune. This could make an animated movie, maybe, but this... In fact, Carnegie's investment, his initial capital, came from a loan he got from a very rich friend. The facts aren't even right. I mean, they're just not right. Aside from what they omit and what they do say are terrible distortions. During this period of this study, the books covered in the study, the Civil War to World War I, there were over 30,000 strikes in the United States. Almost none of them mentioned in the books. A few mentioned of them, like the Pullman strike, the Haymarket, because there was some violence and people were killed. Those are mentioned. And generally, the impression given is that strikes are not something very good for workers to do, because it's harmful to them and it's really not in their interests. Now, these high school history texts are probably the only history that most Americans will ever read. And Anion concludes that the books serve more as legitimators for the existing corporate order than as sources of critical and independent investigation. And there are similar, as you know, similar critical studies done on textbooks and how they treat the whole subject of race relations and racism and gender relations. Well, the mass marketing of textbooks reveals then what's called the mass marketing of history. Ideas and information are not disseminated democratically in our allegedly democratic society. This is as true of history as is true of current events. History is written and popularized by those who control the communication universe. And that's the point that historians have made when they write about what is history, the making of history, the writing of history. If you read Collingwood, read Croce, read C. Van Woodward, read Hexter, a number of them, they're talking about how the historian should do this, do that, be close to his materials, but preserve his objectivity as best he can. What they don't talk about is, how is that history marketed? How do you then get, after you write this thing, how do you get it to audiences? You see, the assumption is that any history that any number of historians write has an equal chance to reach any kind of audiences, and that's just not true. Why is Alistair Horne's book, The Fall of Paris, that book is a book about the Paris Commune, 1871-72, when the workers of Paris, the first revolution, when they actually took over Paris and held it for months, against the capitalist class, against the Thiers army, against the Prussians, with such courage and determination. A book written by Alistair Horne, that's the only book on the Paris Commune that's been in print. It's been in print for 30 years, and it hates the Paris Commune. It writes about it like they're a bunch of confused idiots. They happen to have a few cannon, and they got carried away. It says nothing about what the grievances of the workers were, what the essence of their struggle was. That's the one I find on the Paris Commune. I can't find any other book, any in print paperback on that subject. So history is marketed in a certain way. There's another teacher of history I haven't mentioned, and that's the media. The news media, you know, we always say that, you know, the memory of most news media people goes back about 3 weeks. But you know, in some instances that isn't always true. They know how to do history in a certain way. They're corporate-owned and controlled conglomerates that faithfully reflect in content or by omission the ideological biases and presuppositions of the very corporate world of which they are an integral part. Well, you look at the media. Well, yeah, you gave example, Richard Nixon, other things like that. No. They even do things about events from 500 years ago. The anniversary of Christopher Columbus discovering America. Remember that one? They were out there talking about what an all right guy he was, and it didn't happen that he slaughtered and enslaved people. He didn't do those things. He did do those things. He wrote about them in his journal. He wrote about these people. By the way, he didn't think they were such bad people. He said these natives, these dark-skinned natives, were very gracious, very intelligent, very nice, very trusting, very innocent. Your Highness, they'll make great slaves. So, I mean, their humanity was an opportunity for him to pursue that thing that drives so many people, that makes them lose their souls and their humanity. It's called self-interest, aggrandizing yourself at the expense of other human beings and other lives. That has been one of the motor impulses and horrors of history. And our only hope is that people defend themselves against it. So you had the media saturated with this stuff, blocking out the fact that there were all sorts of people who were coming along and saying, we've had enough about Columbus, we want to give you another side to Columbus and what it all meant. That he did not discover America, he began what was called the conquest of America. There already were people here, they were not a scattered few tribes around, as Parrington and other historians have said. And Francis Kenny does a beautiful job on that. He points out how these guys actually finessed the figures. They knew. And they knew, and they didn't publish the honest figures, that there were millions, that the population of North America, of Northern Native American Indians, was millions more, by a factor of over 100 or 1,000 more than they said. There were maybe as many as 10 or 15 or 20 million people living on this continent when Columbus came. They had societies and they had civilizations, and those first settlers wouldn't have survived if they didn't learn from the expertise of the Indians, the Native Americans, who helped them and gave them food and showed them how to plant and showed them things about things that were going on. The settlements that refused to have anything to do with the Indians died. Jamestown, every single person died because they would have nothing to do with the Indians. They were going to survive on their own. They couldn't. In fact, there was a conquest of America, a forcible, brutal, violent conquest of America. And that story, you think the media would get excited about that, right? Hey, a new story, a new angle. Hey, we only publish man bites dog, right? We don't publish dog bites man. Here's something new and different and unusual. No, very hard to get in, I can tell you that. The French Revolution, remember the bicentennial, 1989. It was interesting, I got an interesting little file on it. I don't want to go through it, that's another whole talk. But it was a revolution that should not have occurred, I start hearing. This is amazing. A revolution of irrational excesses. That's an amazing thing, you know? The first great democratic revolution, successful revolution on the continent of Europe, the opening of a whole new age of republics, the victory of republicanism over monarchy, finally, the victory over medieval clerical clergy control and corruption, all those things. This great democratic revolution, liberté, fraternité, égalité, they're talking about it now. It would have been better off if it hadn't happened. If King Louis had been allowed to carry on his reign, there'd been gradual, slow change in all things in their time. The media fabricate history not only in the news, but in entertainment. Look at the horrors, the dreadful horrors of slavery, enslaving other human beings, using them as property, selling dividing families off and selling them off. Birth of a Nation, Griffiths, Gone with the Wind. The way imperialism has been portrayed in the media. Militarism, whites slaughtering the savage hordes and the savage hordes in the Transvaal, it could be in the middle of the African jungles, it could be on the plains of North America, it could be off in Asia, wherever it was. But there was always these whites, the human beings, the star actors, and they were killing off these mad hordes. In other words, standing history on its head, you know, reversing the roles of victim and victimizer. Because it was the savage hordes that were coming to kill them. I mean, all their killing was done in self-defense. The nice white people in the fort or the encampment or in the wagon circle. Absolutism, autocracy over revolution. The media. Tales of Two Cities, Scarlet Pimpernel. Three sequels to the Scarlet Pimpernel. Scarlet Pimpernel Returns, Scarlet Pimpernel 2, Son of the Pimpernel. I'm not making those up. And one remake of the Scarlet Pimpernel. All these, by the way, coming out in 1989. The bicentennial of the French Revolution, there were so many Scarlet Pimpernel stories about the brave French aristocrat who's saving people from the guillotine. And the common people are portrayed as bloodlusting, crude people. Well, we'll get you, you know, and that sort of thing. They let you know who the good guys and the bad guys were. The good guys were the aristocrats, the guys with the profiles, you know, who talked in those resonant tones and so caring and loving and refined, you know. Of course you're going to root for them. The French finally made a movie called Danton, which was about Danton being a good guy. Robespierre just sits there like that. They let one line out where Robespierre says, and I felt the whole movie audience stir, like they a little flicker of the truth. They didn't know about that. Robespierre finally turns. You know, he's portrayed, the way history has portrayed Robespierre, as just some guy who likes to send people to the guillotine. And he says, we have to continue, we have to fight. The bankers and the rich will destroy us if we don't preserve this struggle for the people. And there's a line, something like that, not even quite that good. And the audience goes, hey, Robespierre, well, what was he about? You couldn't find out from this movie. You just found out that he was kind of a cold guy. Well, Danton was played by Gérald Depardieu. He was going, hello, you know, you gotta love him, you know, of course. The same Danton who said the revolution should belong to the people who make the revolution. Let's enjoy it and let's get ours now. That was the hero. Anti-communism, how the entertainment media portrays that, I won't even begin that. You certainly have known that for a long time. I want to wind it up. I've talked too long. I'm sorry. The successful control of history can be measured in the results. U.S. citizens seem to know very little about real history. A survey of college students found that high percentages of them, didn't know the difference between World War I and World War II, although they had a suspicion that World War II came after World War I. Many Americans, something like 20% in the poll, 20-30%, believe that Germany and the Soviet Union were allies in World War II. I think Ronald Reagan thinks that, too. By the way, that's not a function of ignorance. You know, that's information. When they say the Germans and the Russians were allies in World War II, they have an information of it, so they have disinformation. It's a function of the miseducation, the constant carping on the Hitler-Stalin pact, the Hitler-Stalin pact. They never call it the Hitler-Chamberlain pact. They always call that Munich. That was a real sellout, where he sold out Czechoslovakia, where the Soviets were willing and said, we'll defend Czechoslovakia and we'll fight on your side against the Nazis. They never mentioned that, by the way. They call it an alliance. Stalin never made an alliance with Hitler. He made a pact. No more than if the U.S. signed a pact with the Soviet Union would that have mean that we were allies with them. It was a pact to buy time and stall them off and hope that Hitler would go west instead of come east. But that whole harping made them convince as many people that the Germans and the Soviets were allies in World War II. Many Americans, very high percentage, have never heard of Hiroshima. I have no idea that the United States dropped an atomic bomb on that city. Many could not tell you what issues were involved in the Vietnam War or other armed conflicts in which the U.S. has participated. You can forgive them for that one, almost, given the amount of obfuscation there. Nor can they say much about the history of aggression perpetrated against Native Americans and the slavery inflicted upon Africans in America. The centuries of imperialism imposed on Asia, Africa, and Latin America by the European and North American powers is also a huge chapter that's unknown. Imperialism. That was a little spasm of something we did back around the Spanish-American War with Teddy Roosevelt just for a couple of years, and then we got over it. Now, Americans are not totally to blame for this. They're taught almost nothing about these things in school. And what they are taught is usually devoid of the urgent political economic realities. Well, a little history they do learn has almost no political economic reality that would allow both the past and the present to inform each other, and that would make history meaningful and exciting to us. Well, Parenti, I mean, why bother with all these past questions? I mean, who really cares how French peasants felt about the church in 1318? Well, maybe that particular datum is not that exciting to you, but it speaks to a larger issue. We should care about the larger question, the whole process of distortion and lies about the mentality and the commitments of common people in history. That's what makes that suddenly interesting. And that's when history becomes very exciting. When it's focused on a question that suddenly reveals something to you that's very relevant to the struggles of today and your understanding of time and human development. Malcolm X, the great Malcolm X, once said, it's a crime. It's a crime what people Not just black people, but white people too. It's a crime what they don't know about their own history. And we have not only to learn history, but I invite you to that other excitement, the excitement of unlearning history, unlearning the history that you learn. The powers that be understand the importance of inventing reality for the past as well as the present. William Faulkner, the American novelist, was right when he said, quote, "The past is never dead and buried. In fact, it is never even past. If we're lied to with impunity, we are robbed of the first condition of a democratic citizenry, how the present can help us understand the past and the past understand the present, how we can arm ourselves against the lies and calumny that are bombarding us all the time, and how history need not bore us, how history need not imprison us, but it can liberate our understanding so that we might become not its victims, but its active agents." Thank you, ladies and gentlemen.

0: Michael Parenti. You heard the great archival lecture, The Struggle for History, Dissident Truth and Official Deception, recorded by KPFK in Los Angeles in May 94. You can hear this program again on TUC Radio's website, tucradio.org. Michael Parenti is one of the nation's leading progressive political analysts. He has taught at colleges and universities in the United States and abroad. With roots in a working-class Italian district of New York and a PhD in political science from Yale, Michael Parenti has become an internationally known lecturer. 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

0: Music has an incredible ability to proclaim the soul's language beyond what mere words can speak. That is what we seek as we invite our guests to share their song of the soul. Be it joy and laughter, sorrow and tears, awe and insight, or deepest devotion, as we visit and listen, we are all part of a spiritual voyage called Song of the Soul. Today for Song of the Soul, we welcome back one of my neighbors, if you accept that a neighborhood can extend 60-some miles. Our guest is John Smith, a talented, engaging, and profound easygoing guy. I had him as my guest 3 years ago after hearing his song, Hunkered Love, and I fell in love with his style. Like me, he's got an affinity for the parts of small-town thinking that invite us to be present, to know and care for our neighbor, and which invites us to see all of the world around us. John Smith is much in demand as both a performer and as a teacher of songwriting, and as a guide for those wanting a musically rooted and culturally enhanced tour of Ireland. He's a past Kerrville New Folk winner, and he's just released his 9th album, Backroads. Andrew Jansen was a big help with production on today's program. Right now, John Smith joins us via Zoom from Trempealeau, Wisconsin. John, great to have you back for Song of the Soul.
1: Yeah, Mark, thanks for the invitation, and always nice chatting with you.
0: I'm getting you just before you're taking off again. You're in town, you're gone, you're in town, you're gone. Where are you headed this time?
1: Yeah, heading down to Austin, Texas, and then to Kerrville, Texas. Going down for a few shows, house concerts this weekend, and then going to the Kerrville Folk Festival where I'll perform, and I'll also stay on for a four-day song camp as a teacher, instructor.
0: How big is Kerrville?
1: The festival is about 10 miles out of town. It's probably on a 40-acre piece of land, and I think on a big night on the main stage, there's 5,000 to 6,000 people or so. And then the festival is really unique in that it's an 18-day festival. So it starts Memorial Day weekend. So the Thursday, Friday, Saturday, Sunday, Monday, that weekend is the biggest. And that's when they have the new folk contest. It's all about original singer-songwriters. And then during the next week, they have like the song camp on that and earlier evening concerts in a smaller stage. And then the next weekend, it blows back up again. All the people from Houston and Dallas and Austin and San Antonio all come back to their camps. Other things happen the next weekend, maybe next week, maybe blues, school, and so forth, and then one final weekend.
0: Wow, that sounds immense. I've never been anywhere near it. I've certainly been to other festivals, and of course, the Great River Folk Festival is one of my favorites. How often have you been part of that, or is that too close to home?
1: No, I've been part of it many, many times. I don't know. I probably played it a dozen times over the years, and I've stepped up a couple times and just done the writer workshops, you know, to help them out with a spot like that. I was on the selection committee for years. I volunteered for it, too.
0: Actually, 1 year, my wife and I, because our anniversary is right around then, end of August, 1 year, we camped in Trempealeau and rode our bikes into La Crosse and back. That's how we celebrated that year.
1: Yeah, that was exciting. I mean, good on you.
0: Tell me about Trempealeau. Tell our listeners across the nation. Trempealeau, Wisconsin.
1: Yeah, Trempealeau, we should have probably selected that song from the new CD to play with this conversation. But Trempealeau is a little town, about 1,000 people, right on the banks of the upper Mississippi River here. We are upriver from La Crosse, about 15, 20 minutes, and downriver from Winona, about 10 minutes. As a matter of fact, you can go out to our deck that's kind of right over near the river and see Winona. So as the crow flies, I think we're 7 miles south of Winona. But it's not really south. The river runs east and west where we live.
0: Have you ever wanted to be a big city boy?
1: Never. Yeah, it's a pretty direct answer. There's times when I will be in a city and can feel the energy of it. I mean, I recorded my first two CDs in New York City. I met a great guy from New York City at a festival in Colorado, and I heard some records that he recorded. And so I went there, and boy, did I ever feel like the country mouse going to the city. But so I could see it, but at the same time, I'm not very comfortable in cities, and I don't, when I travel around the country and play, I kind of avoid the cities. Just in general, when I lead trips to Ireland, We don't go to Dublin. Just not a city person. I just feel more peace in medium to small towns and rural areas.
0: One of my experiences, again, I've traveled around the world with this Quaker folk dance group called the Friendly Folk Dancers. My experience has been the smaller the town, the higher the turnout. It's something about big cities. Everybody goes to the big cities, and so everybody every day has, you know, 20 places where they want to be at any moment. And a small town, it's like, well, I want to get to know this visitor to my town. It's a much different feeling. Do you have that experience?
1: Absolutely. Especially in the folk world, sometimes they're like, you know, you would think in Madison, I did play at the Mad Folk concert for their series this past winter here, a couple of months ago. And in Milwaukee, there used to be a place I would play, but there just aren't venues, especially that I like to play, that are really intimate listening kind of situations. In Chicago, I don't play at all other than house concerts. You know, fans there that'll invite me to come. Same thing, I don't play really in Los Angeles, San Francisco. I go out to California every year, once or twice. Like, I just was in California, did house concerts in Petaluma and Ukiah and Santa Cruz and Palo Alto, stuff like that.
0: That's funny because you name those places in California. All of these places, they're the places I go with my friendly folk cancer groups, too.
1: Yeah. There's something about a smaller town where an event is a little bit bigger, where in the city, it's just a little harder to, you know, they just have bigger clubs or theaters that you go for. If you don't, if you haven't worked that market, then you don't work it. And I'm happy with that. I guess that's the point. I never overly tried to build audiences in those cities because I don't care to go there very much.
0: Actually, my worst turnout ever for the Friendly Folk Dancer tour that we did was in San Francisco. Mind you, there's a lot of Quakers in San Francisco, too, so not unusual, in Berkeley and all these places. There's plenty of Quakers there who might have shown up, but too many demands of big city life. Four people showed up, and we were a touring, performing group of seven people, so we outnumbered the audience. Just, oh, well, whatever. Oh, and three out of those four people were relatives of people in our group. But your latest CD, your ninth CD you've released, is called Backroads. When I'm talking about life out in the country, I'm thinking of all this music you just put out. And tell us about the origins of the CD, Backroads.
1: The title cut, of course, is Backroads. But the Backroads really speaks to my nature in general. I'm one of those people that loves to go the other way home or the long way home sometimes, or the different way home. So that song was spawned one late spring, really waiting for spring to come, but it wasn't quite happening. And I drove over across the river and stayed at a little park, I don't remember the name of it, in Minnesota, before people were really camping. Nobody was at the campground but me. And I built a big fire and started a song, Backroad song. And then I just traveled around that day and ended up down in near Decorah, Iowa, at a little park. And camped there and wrote another verse. And then I came over to a little park in Wisconsin and finished the rest and came back home. So, yeah, I just love driving through, especially Wisconsin, Minnesota, and the driftless area here. The back roads are just beautiful. And luckily, most of them are paved. And so it's nice.
0: Let's listen to it. It's by John Smith, our guest today for Song of the Soul. His second visit here with Song of the Soul. It's called Backroads.

0: That song sure catches some of the flavor of John Smith and his music. And by the way, the name is John Smith. If you listen to my previous interview with him back at the end of 2020, his name is John Smith, but there's too many John Smiths in the world, so he got rid of the space and created a new word, John Smith.
1: Yes.
0: His website is johnsmithmusic.com. How many John Smiths are there in the United States?
1: I have no idea. I probably have heard at one time. I know they have John Smith and Jim Smith and Don Smith gatherings or conventions or whatever you call them, but I've never partaken one. But it is clumsy. There's another John Smith who I know from England. Sometimes our stuff gets confused trying to search each other. It all worked out.
0: It's one of the convenient things when Sandra and I created our name when we got married, when I became Mark Helpsmeet. There's zero other Helpsmeets in the world besides Sandra and me. So I've got no confusion at all. You look up my name, you get the one.
1: Very nice.
0: But my maiden name, Mark Judkins, you know, before I was married, the name I grew up with, there are other Mark Judkins in the world. And even though it's not that common of a name, there's still others with my exact name. So anyway, Mark Judkins Helpsmeet is one of a kind. That's why I get to have on one of a kind musicians like John Smith. You mentioned, by the way, the Driftless, and people listening to us over in California or in Massachusetts or down in Texas, all places where we're broadcast on community radio stations, they don't necessarily know what the Driftless area is. Could you explain for folks? Because it's such a special, wonderful area.
1: Yeah, it is special. Well, the word Driftless comes from the glaciers, especially the last glaciers. There were different glacier periods, the last one about 10,000 years ago. And when the glacier was coming down from Canada, up in Canada, it was about 2 miles thick. And then when it got down to right above the Driftless, north of Eau Claire and ways, just the natural dome of land that's around this Driftless area. And the Driftless includes about 75 miles down along the Wisconsin side and a small strip down the Minnesota side, a little corner of northeast Iowa. So the gravity just split the glacier and it bypassed. And then when the glacier retreated, all the other parts of Minnesota and Wisconsin, it left lakes, tens of thousands of lakes. There's 15,000 lakes in Minnesota and 10,000 lakes in Wisconsin. But our area was not glaciated, so we have all these valleys, and they're called coulees, or the French name. The French were the first here. So it's just very beautiful. We have tons of trout streams and little valleys. We don't really have hills, but we have ridges. So you're either up on the ridge or you're down in the bottom of the valley. The ridge is going to be 500 feet above the river.
0: It's a beautiful, beautiful area, and we're so lucky to have it. It's just so nearby, right within arm's reach for me. Mm-hmm. Let's go on to another song. Again, the first one was title track of your album, Back Roads. What's next?
1: Let's do Sing 'Em to the Shore.
0: Clearly, you've got this Irish touch to it. You've been leading groups to Ireland for how many years now?
1: Since 2005.
0: So do you consider Ireland your second nation, or maybe it's your first nation, really, familially?
1: Yeah, it's my second home, my wife and I. And, you know, I have six of my eight great-grandparents came from Ireland, so I know there's a genetic resonation when I'm there with the people, a connection, and the landscape, too. But you don't have to be Irish at all to totally, thoroughly enjoy Ireland's scenery and the culture, the music, the crack, or the humor, as they call it, the fun. Yeah, so this song, Sing 'Em to the Shore, a song that I wrote, a tribute to a fellow named Danny Sheehy, who I met in a little town called Ballyferriter, County Kerry, in the Dingle Peninsula. Just a wonderful fella, and him and his guys, a few friends, but especially four or five of them, they would build these Irish boats that are something you might like almost see like in the Olympics, long, skinny rowboats, a four-man rowboat made out of lath and just a linen with pine pitch, tar, whatever you call it. And they would row these boats, these crazy Irish guys, to Newfoundland and to North Africa and all along the coast of the Mediterranean and stuff like that. So this song, I heard, I got a call one day that Danny had passed away. And I was just saddened by the news because he would often jump on the bus for the morning with our groups and just talk about his region and his home there and hobbies of doing these rowboats. Also, he was a great poet, and he'd read poems to us and stuff. And so I heard that he passed away, and then I heard from the fellow, and I was asking some more questions about it. He said, well, I don't know a lot of the details, but I just heard that when he was drowning, the other guys were yelling out to each other in this raging sea, saying, let's sing him to the shore, lads. Let's sing him to the shore. And I was very moved by that because Ireland music is such a powerful part of their tradition. So it's sort of the story of this catastrophe that sort of that happened to these four fellows. We can maybe talk more about it on the other side, but it's called Sing Them to the Shore.

0: That's John Smith singing Danny to the Shore. Sing Him to the Shore is on Backroads, John Smith's latest release of his 9. You can find them all on johnsmithmusic.com. And just keep in mind that if you want to be part of John Smith's annual trip that he does over to Ireland, did you do that all the way through COVID?
1: No, took some years, a couple of years off there, but we're going back to Ireland this June for a couple of trips and a couple more in September.
0: And so the way to get a hold of it is johnsmithmusic.com, or is there a better place?
1: Yeah, that's the place to go, and you'll find in the menu there Ireland tours or something like that. They're musical tours. They're based on music. People don't have to be players, but everybody who comes is pretty much a fan or a friend or a relative and loves music. And I bring the guitar along. We stay in one place for 3 days in Cork. We stay in Roscarbery, a beautiful little town. And we go out during the daytime, and a lot of cultural stuff. When we're there, we'll go to the Famine Heritage Center, or we'll go to Mizzenhead, the farthest point in the southeast of Ireland, southwest. And then also during the day, we get local authorities, sometimes archaeologists or whatever, to join us for the day. And they go out. And then I bring the guitar along. And when we're maybe at an old stone circle, I'll get out the guitar and sing a song or two. And then we go back to the hotel and then freshen up. And then we have music that night. We'll have Irish songwriters, Irish sessions with jigs and reels and all that kind of stuff. And they usually ask me to sing a song or two in the evening, and or anybody else that might be in the group. And so then we go to another county. We move up the side of Ireland and do that for 3 days, and then 3 final days in Clare. And then we do another trip that comes from the north down, and it's very, very fun.
0: Yeah, I had a wonderful time in Ireland when I was there with the Friendly Folk Answers in 2004. Most nights we were doing programs where we're featuring folk dancing, right? But one night we had off, it was I think a Wednesday or something, Tuesday, Wednesday. So we went into town, we found a place, you know, a pub. They didn't have scheduled performers, but they had a kind of a house band that kind of had a jam going on there. And then they said, okay, well, now we want everybody to sing something. Who would you got in the audience? And someone will stand up and sing it. And so we heard songs in the local language, in Gaelic, and we heard song in French and English. And one of our members said, hey, we got to sing Bill Stain's River. We all know have that one in our heads. And so we blessed them with a wonderful ballad. It was a wonderful, wonderful experience for us.
1: Yeah, what an international evening, you know. It just makes you feel how we're more similar than we are unsimilar, you know, familiar. That's a nice, good story.
0: Yeah. Let's go on to another song from John Smith quickly. Where are we going?
1: Why don't we sing, play My Name is America?
0: Oh, my goodness. You're going to tear our hearts out, are you? There's been a bit of that, hasn't there? Been a heart tearing out?
1: Yeah, I don't really write political songs. Just not very good at it. And I definitely, it's not my nature to be divisive. And so this song really came out of a place of just frustration about the division between the left and right and through rhetoric and how loud it can be. I listen to very little of it anymore. I hardly ever watch the news, and just because it can really steal your peace. I find out enough. I mean, I get the local paper on my radio, and then I'll get all the national headlines. So I kind of know what's going on in the world, but I don't sink in. But I just was feeling extra. I wrote this song right before the 2020 election, actually. And I just kind of felt sorry for the country as a personality, as an entity. So that's why it's called My Name is America.

0: If you didn't cry at least a little bit to that song, "My Name is America," you don't have a heart. Or maybe you're just so part of the polarized fringe that you can't see all these brothers and sisters across this country who we're being separated from. It's like a great divorce of sorts going on.
1: Yeah.
0: I really like the way that you included the history in there, John. But the most masterful wording that you used, I saw a possibility for you to be America first, which I don't think is your normal identity anyhow. But when you said, "I am still the great experiment," that was masterful. Were you aware you were being masterful in that selection?
1: No, it was in the flow of it. But just think as a country, we really are. We're really young. We're like an adolescent kid when it comes to a history of a nation. And so it's growing pains and we're still learning it. Yeah, some days it can feel really hopeless. You know, you can look to the future without much hope. But at the same time, I also go around and especially at festivals and places and meet a lot of the younger generation people in their 20s and 30s. And they're working on a lot of great changes. I have hope that things will get better, that we will work towards solar energy and wind energy and stuff like that. And the racial thing feels like it's going in the right direction. So I have hope.
0: And folks, you are listening to Song of the Soul, Northern Spirit Radio production. 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I had John Smith with us back in October 2020. I'm so happy to welcome him back again. 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His website is johnsmithmusic.com. 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
1: Let's do Out Across the Openness.
0: Were you naturally born a philosopher?
1: No, but I think it's right under the surface. This song here, when I sort of categorize my own songs, there's always talk among songwriters in the songwriting world. How much poetry is good? There's always the discussion of poem put to music is not necessarily always work. But sometimes I let all that out the window and I just let the poetry fly. That's what this song is, Out Across the Openness. It's really a very poetic kind of song, and it's very much about me and my personal journey here, and as I get older, wanting to have it all out in the open. No hidden stuff down in there. Let's keep bringing it up, get it out in the world.
0: So when you talk about awkward dance and brokenness, you're opening up and let us see inside you.
1: Mm-hmm.
0: Let's all listen to some of the wonderful poetry and music of John Smith, Out Across the Openness.

0: John Smith shares with us from the autumn of his life, the perspective, part of the big picture, out across the openness. Some people, I think, as they get older, John, they get less open, and some people get more open. You know, you've seen the poetry, you know, when I'm old, I'll wear purple. It's like in the movie Harold and Maude.
1: Yeah.
0: Maude, she's 80 years old and she's just letting it all hang out.
1: She's 80 years old and she's got the spirit of an 8-year-old. Yeah, she's...
0: Yeah, and some people close in, shut down. What's your sense? I think openness is your Maude.
1: Yeah, openness, I'm that way, like with friendships, for example. In a friendship, it's very important for me that both people are really willing to share some of their deepest, darkest kind of stuff. Not that it's all about that, but that you're not just talking about happy days and the weather, but that talk about struggles with your kids or your career or aging or whatever it might be, or something from your past that's always kind of haunted you that you're dealing with. I like friendships that are juicy that way.
0: One thing that you referred to in there about sharing your truth, I noticed this phrase in at least three of the songs that you selected for today's program. Truth, is it getting more and more important to you at this point?
1: Yeah, maybe. You know, I teach songwriting. I'm going out to Curve to teach. And one of the things that I like in a good song is that the singers just telling their truth, whether it's an exact truthful story or just their truth of how their outlook about the world is or whatever, that they're sort of honoring that truth, whether it's with a small T or a capital T. And part of that truth is your vulnerability, I suppose. That's what definitely Out Across the Openness is really addressing.
0: One of the things that first led me to you, why I did the interview back in 2020, right after John Prine died, and you have reference to him in Hunkered Love. And you shared that song as part of my interview. Folks can listen to that on nerdandspiritradio.org, John Smith, all one word. But I'm not aware of you having released Hunkered Love to the world or how you released it. I mean, you just released your 9th album. We're hearing all this music from. But Hunkered Love, did it get lost in the mix?
1: No, it's there. I don't know. It felt like more of a timely thing during COVID. But I should dig it out and share it more and maybe record it the next time I make a record. But at the time, it was just a fun way, you know, that you better have somebody that you can hunker down with.
0: Good hungering going on in that time.
1: Yeah.
0: The down and the upsides, we got to look at them both. Let's go on to another song.
1: That song is a co-written song. It's called Where's the World Going To? I notice a lot of these songs are sort of on the ballad side, but I just kind of was thinking of your listeners. There are some very up-tempo songs in this record, but today we're looking more at ballads. And this one here is very much a ballad. I wrote it with Tom Prasad Rao, who is my co-producer on my last four CDs, and he's a wonderful, wonderful songwriter. This song, I started the evening of the 2020 election. My wife Joe and I just jumped in the car and drove all the way down to Pensacola Beach. And nobody's really there in November. We got a little condo right on the beach. And we walked a lot and we watched the elections and stuff like that. And of course, it was very confusing that first night. And, you know, all the different talking heads and adding of who was winning or not. And it looked like Biden was one, but it was also strange. So I just remember that was enough for me. And I took my guitar and I opened the sliding door out to our little veranda. And just kind of close off the world and could hear the lapping of the small waves, and the stars were just really bright. And I started the song, kind of went back in and went to bed, and I got up in the morning, listened to what I had on my phone, and I thought, you know, this is a song I'd like to ask my dear friend Tom Prasad Rao, would you like to co-write it with me? And he said, yeah, I'd love that. And so for a few days, we send verses and ideas back and forth. And then we had a blast recording the record. We got a chance to put a French horn on there. A couple of songs have French horn, which I just love, and not your everyday folk instrument. But anyway, that's the title is Where is the World Going To? It's a very conversational kind of thing. But once again, it is very, very poetic and very musically interesting.
0: Great poetry from John Smith. Where's the World Going To?

0: John Smith co-wrote that with Tom Prasadas Rao, and the song is Where's the World Going To? You'll find it on johnsmithmusic.com, on John Smith's latest release, Backroads. And by the way, John, tell Tom that I'm eager and waiting to interview him. I've been trying to pursue this for the last 3 years, and he hasn't quite got off his butt for that. I mean, I know his butt's going a lot of different places, but I would just so much welcome if you just gave him the gentle nudge and we connected up.
1: Yeah, I'm going to put a little note right here, too. Because I'm going to see him. I'm going to see him at the festival, and he would be a great person to interview.
0: Song of the Soul, it's not everyone's cup of tea.
1: Right.
0: And I just want to mention a little bit about your cups of tea. I mean, like me, you grew up Catholic, but Meditation New Thought, Unity Churches, Baha'i, all of these things have been influences for John Smith. Mm-hmm. I think even more so as you're asking yourself, where's the world going to? The deep values, the deep part of us that is meaning is so important at this point. Do you find any particular parts of that bubbling to the surface as leading the charge in your older years?
1: Just the discipline of living a mindful life, some morning meditation, some mindful walking stuff, diet, a balance of work and play, of not working too hard, you know, developing new friendships and keep that going. In time with family. Those are my core things.
0: We had some challenges in trying to schedule this, partly just because you've got a rich life and you're here and you travel and all of that, but also health concerns. Is there anything about that that you're willing to say to the rest of the world here? Or?
1: No, I just said last year I just had a really low point. Never did figure out what it was, but I wasn't sleeping. It was like coming out of COVID and maybe looking at a over-the-top calendar full of things to do. And I started down that path of different sleep meds. You know, I tried everything. Yeah, I was losing a lot of weight, and I had trouble playing and singing. So there was a good several months during the summer where I didn't play at all. I really couldn't. But then slow but sure, once September hit, I just started playing and playing and playing every day and put the word out there in the world that I was open to doing some house concerts around, and got a great response from that. You know, the music's really been part of that healing. I think there was a lot of crazy stuff that happened to some of us during COVID. There were a lot of joyous kind of stuff, but there may be some overwhelming sense of overwhelming and that kind of wears on you. And I don't really have answers. We took all kinds of tests, but I just look at it as a sort of a reset for my life to move forward, being more mindful about, like, the last few trips I took, right, to California and to Texas and to Virginia. I would just do a lot less gigs than I used to. I used to go and just fill the calendar up. You know what it's like when you're booking your dancing thing, you're filling all those holes. I'm not doing that anymore. I might play a couple of shows in a weekend and then have all week off, do other things, and then go back and play the next weekend again.
0: In the dictionary, I looked it up. It's called sanity.
1: Yeah.
0: It does make sense. By the way, for my wife, we found a technique that works when she can't sleep otherwise. And I'm not sure your wife can do this for you, because not everyone has the training I have. Besides my work with radio and all this, I've been a computer programmer and I've taught physics at university level. So when my wife needs to go to sleep, can't shut her mind off, I start talking to her about physics and that puts her to sleep instantaneously.
1: Very good. Yeah. I'll ask my wife that. You know, my wife, she was a math and science teacher, so maybe she could do some of that stuff. Yeah.
0: Well, I wish you the greatest health. How can we finish off last song for you?
1: Yeah, we'll finish this off with the final song on the CD, which is called Backroads. And this song is called Before I Go. And it's kind of proper. And I'm packed up today heading out to Texas. And I wrote this song at the Kerrville Folk Festival I was teaching, and I had given a prompt to write. And this is my song that I wrote for the class.
0: I think the song speaks for itself. the music of John Smith speaks to so many hearts, and I hope you get a chance to see him before he leaves your town, before he goes, and before he leaves the planet. In any case, it's rich. There's 9 albums out there on johnsmithmusic.com. Thanks so much, John, for joining me again. Have a great time at the Kerrville Folk Festival.
1: Yeah, thanks.
0: And say the blessing to the world that you are.
1: Okay, thanks, Mark. Appreciate it.
0: Here is Before I Go, John Smith. We'll see you all next week for Song of the Soul.

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Ladies and gentlemen, children of all ages, lovers of music of all kinds, welcome to another feast of Adagio with me, head chef and dishwasher Drew Darling. Did you like that opening? I hope. It was a 200-year-old work of Frédéric Chopin, and in honor of this gentle soul known for his delicate touch, the beautiful singing quality of his music, and his disdain for anything glitzy, this week we are going to highlight the work of Frédéric Chopin, born in the spring of 1810, about 20 years after Mozart's death and in the last 17 years of Beethoven's life. But what stood Chopin apart from all those before him? He was the first composer of genius to devote himself uniquely to the piano. No operas, no symphonies, it was just he and his piano.

His father was a Frenchman, hence Chopin's French name, and he eventually made his home in Paris. And for that, it would be easy to mistake Chopin as French. But Chopin, born and raised in Warsaw, was first, foremost, and forever Polish, passionate about Polish history, its culture, its people, and above all, the Polish struggle for independence from Russia. Early on, Chopin was entranced by his mother playing piano, and by age 6 he was at it himself, reproducing what he heard and making up new tunes. At 7 he was playing for small audiences and being hailed as Mozart's successor. He gave his first public concert at 8, and at age 11 performed for the Russian Tsar Alexander. At 16, he was enrolled in the newly formed Warsaw's Conservatory of Music, where he was paired with the school's director, who insisted his prized pupil undergo traditional training, but that his remarkable creativity never be hemmed in by academic conventions. By the age of 17, his compositions were drawing high praise internationally, such as from Robert Schumann in Vienna, who proclaimed, "Hats off, gentlemen, a genius!"

One contemporary English reviewer captured the essence of Chopin when he wrote, quote, "He accomplishes enormous difficulties, but so quietly, with constant delicacy and refinement, that the listener is not sensible of the real magnitude." Chopin's musical genius as an innovator and performer opened the doors, and here I am going to quote from my cherished 1913 edition of the Encyclopedia Britannica, opened the doors to the best circles of Polish society, at the time unrivaled in Europe for its ease of intercourse, the beauty and grace of its women, and its liberal appreciation of artistic gifts.

Chopin soon outdistanced his teachers at the conservatory, and his parents scraped together the money to send him to what was then the age-old hub of the musical world, Vienna. But Chopin didn't get on with the powdered pomp and airs of Viennese society. He found them superficial, and instead longed to live in Paris, the emerging capital of new European culture.

calling themselves children of the country, young artists, writers, musicians, and playwrights were flocking to Paris and banding together to explore the new frontiers, and Chopin longed to be part of it. And after a sensational debut, 3 days shy of his 22nd birthday, Chopin took his place as one of the celebrities of the French capital.

and after his brilliant debut, Chopin found immediate acceptance and ready entrance into the highest of literary circles. And as it so happened, Chopin arrived in Paris at a time when Poles and everything Polish was held in very high esteem, out of sympathy for the Russian invasion of Warsaw that crushed the Polish independence movement. And in that regard, Chopin was the perfect fit. He was intensely proud of his Polish upbringing and nationality, and was a passionate supporter of Poland's struggle for independence. Chopin used the rhythms and melodies of Polish folk tunes for much of his music. His mazurkas, waltzes, and his polonaise are tributes to the land and people he loved and dearly missed.

Despite this initial success, Chopin's touch on the keyboard, often delicate and tender, was not well suited for large concert venues. He much preferred private parties and intimate recitals. But he was suddenly in such demand that he found he could make a comfortable living, as Erik Satie would following in his footsteps, playing only at small gatherings and teaching. And yet, the audience he reached was way out of proportion to the number of concerts he gave. In a career that spanned 30 years, he gave only 30 public performances. Nursing a deeply troubled heart due to his beloved's family breaking up their engagement plans, Chopin was beginning to suffer poor health, the crowds, pollution, and damp of Paris only making matters worse. Around this time, the freewheeling novelist Aurore Dupin, 6 years his senior, decided she and Chopin were a couple for the ages and that he must take her for his mistress. But Aurore Dupin, writing under the pseudonym Georges Sand, one of the most popular novelists of her day, a bold, brilliant woman Chopin had met some months before, was a woman who sashayed from one scandal to the next, smoking cigars in public, wearing men's clothes, riding through the countrysides in trousers and a loose shirt, free, wild, taking lovers when and where and as she pleased. Whereas Chopin, a man of elegant manners, fastidious dress, a deep innate sensitivity, and weighted down with nagging heartache, was reluctant to throw himself into the tabloid atmosphere of Parisian gossip with her. Knowing the lies and scurrilous innuendo would find its way back to his parents with devastating effect, Chopin kept his distance from her. Bassan was not taking no for an answer, belittling him for what she termed his naive and provincial morality. In the end, Sand finally convinced Chopin to leave cold, dreary Paris with her, if for no other reason than to help restore his failing health. And in the autumn of 1838, they left to winter in Mallorca, off the coast of Spain, taking adjacent rooms in an abandoned Carthusian monastery. That winter, Chopin endured his first major bout of tuberculosis, but managed to complete one of the milestones of his career, his 24 preludes.

The care Georges Sand showed Frédéric Chopin may well have added years to his short life. Leaving Mallorca the following spring of 1839, Georges Sand found Chopin a gifted physician in Marseille who restored him to reasonable health, and then she took him to her newly inherited country estate in Nohant, 300 kilometers south of Paris, where its rambling rose gardens and nightingales were a sanctuary of beauty and tranquility.

with Georges Sand increasingly becoming a maternal figure to this delicate wunderkind, the two divided their time between rare, small, semi-private performances in Paris, including an invitation to play for King Louis Philippe, and Nohant for the fresh air and relaxation they found there. In this period of the 1840s, in spite of emotional ups and downs of their relationship and his recurrent illness, Chopin's artistry flourished with Georges Sand at her estate in Nohant.

Chopin certainly could have lived a very successful life in Paris, had he the stomach for it. But he struggled with Paris, overwhelmed by its size and extremes of, quote, splendor and filth, virtue and vice. But also aware that nowhere else outside of Poland could he find so many kindred spirits. Quoting now from the 15th edition of the Encyclopedia Britannica, given a more equable temperament, Chopin could have turned these Noant summers to still richer account. But under strained relations with Sens, beginning in 1843, and the Russian defeat of the Polish independence movement, he grew increasingly moody and petulant.

Chopin refused to return to Noailles for the summer of 1847, and by the following year, the rift between him and Saint was complete. And so much the pity as it was pride on both their counts that prevented either from reaching out for the reconciliation each longed for.

Gravely ill in April of 1848, seeking escape, Chopin accepted the invitation of an adoring pupil for an extended sojourn in England and Scotland, from which he returned in November, exhausted. It was the final year of his life in which he composed virtually nothing.

Chopin ticks all the clichés as a suffering artist and a romantic composer. In his last years, he lived a bohemian life in a cold garret in Paris, insular, moody. But his legacy is anything but clichéd. He left behind some of the most exquisite piano music ever written. In his final days at the age of 39, Chopin was finally at peace and asked only that his unfinished compositions be burned and that Mozart's Requiem be performed at his funeral.

Afterwards, his mourners followed his coffin to the Parisian cemetery of Père Lachaise, and when a monument in the form of a weeping muse with a broken lyre was unveiled there a year later, Polish earth was sprinkled over the grave.

is that recognition of the immense talent of Frédéric Chopin didn't have to wait until years after his death. His prodigious talent was recognized at a young age, and his greatness was by his discerning contemporaries known from the start. Chopin finds his place today among the immortals of music, says Britannica, due to his insight into the secret places of the heart, and because of his awareness of the magical new sonorities to be drawn from the piano. By the time Chopin was in full stride as a composer, the piano had matured into something of the concert grand we know today, coming a long way in the two decades since Mozart. And it wasn't until Frédéric Chopin came along that it finally had a player who could draw from it all it was now capable of. With the luminous textures and haunting melodies, his compositions showcased the piano's abilities to express its new range of color and emotion, expressions no one had heard before from a solo piano. Beneath his melodies, you can hear torment, frustration, melancholy, and despair that shadowed Chopin's emotional landscape, more so as the years went by. Frédéric Chopin was a complex character with all the traits of a troubled artist, given to mood swings from joy to despair, the latter dominating in the closing years of his life. And in his music you can often hear both at once, a fleeting, seemingly untethered happiness in the right hand, accompanied by the slower, somber expressions in the left.

Ladies and gentlemen, you have been listening to Adagio. I've been your host, Drew Darling. For a playlist, please visit our website, radioadagio.com. Just be sure to enter radioadagio as one word. And drop us a line while you're there. Let me know what you'd like to hear more or less of. I'm going to leave you with the last of Chopin's 24 preludes. And if that leaves you wanting to hear more of this revolutionary 19th century artist, this week's labors are paid in full. Have a great week, everyone. Bye for now.

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1: The following Peace Talks radio program was aired originally in 2017, the year a play entitled Oslo was being staged on Broadway. Oslo dramatized the actual long-time secret back-channel negotiations that led to the early 1990s Oslo Peace Accords between Israel and the Palestinian Liberation Organization. The play went on to win multiple awards, and in 2021 was made into an HBO film, also called Oslo, that was Emmy-nominated and a Critics' Choice winner for the Best Movie Made for Television. Our conversation with both productions' writer and director offered insight into how this real-life story of the negotiations revealed the difficulty and necessity of trying to broker peace even in the face of ongoing violence. And since the period covered in the play and the movie, and since this program in our series originally aired, more recent history shows that peace accords are fragile and sometimes dissolve and devolve back into conflict. But this chapter showed what it takes, even briefly, for enemies to speak, to listen to each other, and to imagine a future beyond war. We felt that story was worthy of retelling today as nations, and indeed all of us, try to resolve conflicts in our world. This is Peace Talks Radio, the series on peacemaking and nonviolent conflict resolution. I'm series producer Paul Ingalls. September 13, 1993, those of a certain age will certainly remember the top news of that day. A White House Rose Garden ceremony with President Bill Clinton officiating over a handshake between Israeli Prime Minister Yitzhak Rabin and Yasser Arafat of the Palestinian Liberation Organization.
2: Now the efforts of all who have labored before us bring us to this moment. A moment when we dare to pledge what for so long seemed difficult even to imagine, that the security of the Israeli people will be reconciled with the hopes of the Palestinian people, and there will be more security and more hope for all.
1: Papers were signed that day by both warring parties to set up a framework for peace between the two adversaries. Yitzhak Rabin.
3: We harbor no hatred towards you. We like you, our people. People who want to build a home, to plant a tree, to love, live side by side with you, in dignity, in empathy, as human beings, as free men. We are today giving peace a chance.
1: Back then and still today, the Oslo Accords represent at least a hopeful moment for peace. Although the Oslo Accords didn't result in a lasting peace between Israel and Palestine, how they came about at all makes for a fascinating study in the hope for change, the persistence and bravery of negotiators on both sides of a conflict, and in this case, the dogged determination of two Norwegian peacemakers who drove the whole process. A stage dramatization of the story of Oslo started modestly in 2016 at a small theater in New York's Lincoln Center, and it later advanced to the center's Broadway stage, and then won the award for Best Play at the 2017 Tony Awards. Today on Peace Talks Radio, I talk with both Oslo playwright J.T. Rogers and director Bartlett Scherer. We welcome them in a moment, right after this clip from Oslo, which features actors Jefferson Mays and Jennifer Ely as Norwegian negotiators and spouses Tyrod Larsen and Mona Yule, as they describe the visit to the Gaza Strip that inspired them to take a lead in opening the back-channel talks.
4: A million Palestinians, most of them without regular electricity or water, crammed into an area 25 miles long but only a few miles wide. A population exploding with no place to explode. We were in the back alley there when we walked into it. A crowd seething, soldiers rushing, high as I crouched behind an upturned car as bodies fell. And then we saw it. Two boys facing each other. One in uniform, one in jeans, weapons in hand, hate flowing between them. But their faces. We both see this. Their faces are exactly the same. The same fear, the same desperate desire to be anywhere but here, to not be doing this to this other boy. There, in that moment, for us, it began.
1: J.T. Rogers, Bart Scherer, thanks so much for joining us on Peace Talks Radio.
5: A pleasure to be here.
6: It's great to be here.
1: Playwright J.T. Rogers said, like most people, his understanding of the Oslo agreements was mostly on the Clinton-hosted announcement at the White House. He and director Bart Schur learned so much more on their deep dive into researching the back-channel work of the Norwegian facilitators, the parade of Israeli and Palestinian negotiators, and the mostly hands-off approach of the Clinton administration at the time. Here's Oslo director Bart Schur.
5: It was helpful for the Americans to not try to interfere with it, as they had done with agreements in the past. My own perception changed in thinking that he'd sort of swept in as a part of it, but I now really think, having studied it and looked at it, that the Clinton administration with Warren Christopher actually handled it incredibly elegantly, because the agreement could never, ever have held internationally without full support from the Americans. It was really handled very, very well.
6: So they knew when to step down and when to step up.
5: Yeah, exactly.
1: J.T. Rogers?
7: There were a number of people who described a really fascinating moment that happened in the process that I wasn't able to put in the play, just because you can't put everything in the play. But what happened was, when the Israelis and the Norwegians went to meet Warren Christopher and privately tell him in detail what they'd been doing, and a lot of it was complete secret to him, and they were very anxious, one of the things they had agreed is to say, well, we've done this, we prepared this extraordinary buffet, so to speak. Not only would we like you to shepherd it into view, as Barr said, but also, you obviously, you're the Americans, you should take all credit for it, which is very selfless of the participants. And Warren Christopher said, oh no, no one would believe we did that. And he said the opposite, no, you'll get the credit, we're just going to make it happen now. So yeah, it was that, it's what you want when leaders who are able to both step up and step down with their own ego out of the way.
6: From having produced this program, Peace Talks Radio, since 2002, doing a deep dive into peacemaking strategies, you too can imagine how rich it was for me to have seen this production in May of 2017 in New York. So I did want to have each of you elaborate a bit on how the themes that we've highlighted on our show really blossom on stage in Oslo. And the first one, which is established early in the play, that single individuals can, through sheer will and application of peacemaking strategies, artfully make a big difference in the pursuit of peace. In Oslo's case, the married Norwegian couple, Mona Juul and Tyrod Larsen.
7: Yes, I mean, the thing that drew me to the story to begin with, the historical actual bones that I built from, is that you had two individuals who were, in the terms of the power structure of the moment, politically nobodies, who had this, what seemed like a crazy idea, and pushed it forward and pushed it forward. And it was both evidence, which is interesting as an artist and also as a citizen, of individuals having the will and energy to make a tremendous difference. And also it was the realizations I worked on the show that, much like in rehearsals when we're making theater, you need to have rules where individuals can privately be alone to let their guard down and learn to trust each other. And that is the only way that actual change between people can happen. In essence, the reality is, as I've learned things in this process, as Bart was just saying the same thing, of course you must have public, enormous multi-party political negotiations and dialogues to get things done, but there also has to be private rooms away from the cameras where people can talk about their personal lives. Otherwise, the only way there is change politically in any way, and certainly towards peace, is if sides in conflict are able to see the other side as human beings fully. Because when we see them as the enemy, be they Israeli Palestinians, be they Republicans and Democrats in the political moment we're living in now, when the other side is the enemy and not a person, then nothing can move forward.
5: Yeah, and I would also probably add to that that this whole notion in the play of the difference between totalism and gradualism, which we built it on, and Tyrod Larsen was a sociologist, this notion of the two is kind of critical. And totalism is where, huge groups of people very publicly on opposite sides of the table come to some, try to work out peace agreements, generally quite in public view, whereas gradualism was Taya's point of view, which was to get them into private circumstances, small numbers of people, where they could only focus on specifically single issues at a time and work on them and then move on. So he had a specific process and strategy for how to create peace.
1: Let's hear how those concepts were rolled out on stage in Oslo.
6: In this scene, Tyra Rod Larson, played by Jefferson Mays, is hearing from Israel's Yossin Belin, played by Adam Danheiser.
8: In Europe, they are calling us Nazis. In Europe, where it has only been 50 years, every day more and more the world turns against us, but all we do is sit at that negotiating table.
9: Well, you will achieve nothing because your negotiating model is fundamentally flawed.
8: Exactly,
9: you
8: that's what I keep
9: in a procedure
8: saying.
9: That is rigid, impersonal,
8: yes,
9: and...
8: Yes, I agree completely, but this is what the Americans want us to do.
9: And so you must do it, but also establish a second channel. You know, built on the exact opposite model, not grand pronouncements between governments, but intimate discussions between people. You know, held somewhere isolated, totally, where you and the PLO can meet alone and talk. Now, this model I can oversee. This place I can arrange.
8: How?
9: The resources of my institute, FAFO, my expertise, all at your disposal. Discretion guaranteed.
6: Again, Director Bart Scherr.
5: Within that, there were other rules, not all of which we make completely clear in our show, but one of the most important was that the two participants were not allowed to talk about the past. They could only talk about the future. So all of the enmities and issues and complexities and things that had led them there were not the subjects at hand. The only subject at hand was the future.
6: Well, and part of what you're describing, too, is this emphasis on the establishment of a quality of connection between the two disparate sides, which comes up in our conversations about peacemaking all the time. There are some other principles about any peacemaking process that are part of this story, too. But to me, things like eating and drinking together always seems to create an atmosphere of cooperation and celebration that brings people closer together. We see that a lot in this play.
7: Well, I think it was there from the beginning, and as we started rehearsing, to Bart's credit, he said, you know, I think we need another scene of this even where it's even more central. So I built that into the play, and it's become a very key moment when Tareel, the housekeeper of the manor where they're secretly negotiating outside of Oslo, brings in waffles. This is all based in real life. In fact, she made waffles and everyone was mad for them, which is a detail that I loved. Very human. And it does. You can see the audience having that experience from their seats, that we all do when we sit across from our family or our enemies and we eat and we talk and we have to do stuff. I mean, it's so fascinating. Again, the Clintons, with the Clintons, Hillary Clinton was at dinner with us and she kept saying, you know, the process you've described in this play is exactly how it always works. And she talked in great detail about George Mitchell and how he would sit with the two sides in the sectarian conflict in Ireland, how they wouldn't even speak to each other. They would literally speak through him for months and months. He would just have them come and they would sit and eventually they would eat and they would talk. And slowly things started to change. And it is the universality of this sharing of food, of sharing of personal experiences. And it's a tremendous risk. One of the things we wanted to convey in the play, and I hope we have, is the extraordinary courage of the Israeli and Palestinian negotiators, both the real people and my versions of them in the play. They're risking their careers, in many cases their actual lives, to sit across from people they've always viewed as their enemy. And that's an amazing thing. And those are the kind of stakes, life and death stakes, that you're always seeking as a theater maker.
6: Bartlett Scherr and J.T. Rogers online with us from Lincoln Center in New York talking about Oslo, the Tony Award-winning play. Could you also talk about the use of humor in negotiation and in this play?
7: Well, when I discovered that in real life, the negotiators all liked when they were off duty, they would be doing impersonations of their bosses for each other to great delight on all sides, and that there was a couple of running jokes they would always tell each other. That was a bit of an aha moment for me because, one, you're always looking for the lighter and the human side in writing a play, and also, it's just one of the things we wanted to do in this production and in the writing of the play was to go against, be counterintuitive. People would come in there, oh, it's going to be a play about Israel-Palestine, it's going to be good guys versus bad guys, it's going to be a lecture, it's going to be hand-wringing. But in fact, it's about flesh and blood men and women who are funny and get furious and are complicated people, but also very sexy and charming and at times rageful. And like the sharing of food, the sharing of jokes seems to be something that is universal in situations like this because there's something bonding about it, and humor humor across culture still works. In some ways, even works. It becomes even more of a lifeline because it's something you know you both share. So let's latch on to that.
6: Another scene here, again, actors Mays and Ely as the Norwegians, listening to an excited Palestinian negotiator, Yuri Savir, played by Michael Aronoff.
10: Shimon Peres is a giant among men, like a father to me, but my God, the man takes forever to get to his point. Finally, he said,
11: come home, Uri. Your country needs you. I need you.
10: How could I say no? And now he has selected me to do this? Ah, I'm starving. No, stay, stay. I'll run and pour some champagne. Yes,
9: as you wish.
10: I liked him so much better when he wasn't talking. I'll tell you a secret. I was nervous as hell to meet those two first members of the PLO I learned them face to face with.
9: So what do you think of them?
10: Not the demons I was expecting. This Ahmed, what do you call him?
12: Abu Allah.
10: I can do business with this man. My God, you can't imagine to have someone finally we can deal with. I have thought of this day for years.
6: And in juxtaposition to that, overcoming the level of hatred that parties bring to the table, especially in this example, when the hatred rears its head in this play, it is appropriately scary to watch. I mean, what process could overcome this emotion, these objections to atrocities? It's a real pendulum swing, isn't it?
5: Yeah, I mean, I think if you take the example of humor and deep conflict, those were the very elements that attracted us to making a play, because it had wild swings in behavior, because there's a lot of subtext, there's many layers deep to what they're saying and feeling at each moment. That stuff may rear its head. People change, are mercurial. This is what makes theater. And so it may be your experience of peace negotiations and peace, the peace process of all forms, which I no doubt is incredibly interesting and important to the world. Actually, from the point of view of a theater maker, in this case, it was like, well, this would be a good piece of theater. People will want to go and see people struggle this hard, make mistakes, fall apart, scream at each other, tell stupid jokes, behave badly, make it up, go on to the next thing, yell at each other again. That becomes a piece of theater. And that's what made it something we thought people would recognize. And one thing I think JT does beautifully as a writer is take this very human behavior and place it against the backdrop of this extraordinary historical events. And we get to see detail by detail how it works.
6: But what you just described makes me think about how watching Oslo unfold for an audience member might spark ideas about how to resolve conflicts in their daily lives with adversaries at work, with family members, with neighbors next door.
5: The transference exercise of making theater in general is specifically about that. It's about how we come to these places where we see in others' behavior places we should or shouldn't go, or ways of coping or ways of managing, or the experience of tragedy in general is quite uplifting because you go through that catharsis and experience of tragedy or humor or comedy, and you see some of yourself and you move on to the next place.
6: Well, you both have to feel a little bit good about that, or a little hopeful that that has that kind of impact on people.
7: Yeah, I think hopeful and rather humbled by the extent of its, how it's rippled out.
0: We'll have more with playwright J.T. Rogers and director Bartlett Scheer about their Tony Award-winning play Oslo, all about the back-channel negotiations in the early 1990s that led to the Oslo Peace Accords. Stay tuned to Peace Talks Radio.

0: You're listening to our 2017 Peace Talks Radio episode spotlighting that year's Broadway play called Oslo, that dramatized the real story of the 1993 Oslo Peace Accords, that proposed a framework for peace between Israelis and Palestinians in the Middle East. While the Accords plainly did not result in any lasting peace, the building of the Accords offers an example of vigorous diplomacy, at least creating a chance for peace. It's these lessons of diplomacy that we felt deserved revisiting today in our Peace Talks radio series. Our guests were J.T. Rogers, who wrote the play, and Bartlett Scherer, who directed both the play and the movie.
1: This may relate to something I think J.T. mentioned about what you learned about the peacemaking process by going deeply into the story yourselves, but talk about the importance of a stepwise approach of negotiation that seemed to be so much a part of this process. That is, finding what you can agree on, agreeing on this before you tackle the thing that you know is seems impossible down the road.
2: Well, it's interesting to both in the researching of it and then the response to the written play, the what's been controversial about the Oslo Accords, and it certainly is controversial still, is was it right to start small and go and you know, and the positive way of putting it is to start small and slowly build towards the bigger. And the negative view is to start small and kick the problems down the road, has been described to me. And, you know, again, going back to what I said earlier, one of the things about being a playwright as a journalist is you struggle with this and you think, well, gee, I don't know. Should they have done it? Should they not have done it? I've certainly come to believe that it was both the right thing to do and did pay tremendous dividends, just having lived with this for the last few years. But I certainly understand the criticisms that are very strong. But I think, again, in an odd way, using my own experiences as a theater maker and just a citizen, you can't get to the large if you're not, you know, you can't write a play to sit down and write a play. You have to sit down and say, today I'm going to write for 15 minutes and work on the beginning of scene one. Otherwise, you look up at the mountain and you're overwhelmed. And that's the same process for anything, be it peacemaking, be it theater making, being an athlete. And not to equate them all, you know, in terms of their importance or their value, but it's clear that any time, any sort of peace or progress towards seeing humanity in each other is because people had the time. And what we do in this play is we give the audience almost 3 hours to sit quietly and engage together with our cell phones off, in which you have the experience to be collectively focused on something. And that collective working towards something, even if it's just dinner, even if it's deciding to not talk about bloodshed of the past, but to what could we do next, even if we bitterly disagree on what that option would be, that seems to me, perhaps naively, as the only way to really make actual progress.
1: Talk about the lead role of Mona Jewell, the wife of Ty Rod Larson, in this story. You know, Ty said in your interview with Charlie Rose that it points to the importance of having women center stage in difficult international negotiations. And it feels like that you were discovering that and reinforcing that belief in your portrayal of this play. Could you talk about that a bit?
3: Yeah, I mean, Mona herself as a person is a very extraordinary, dutiful public servant. She follows the rules. She's discreet. She knows. She's eminent professional in everything she does. Ty, on the other hand, is a bit more free range, a bit more loose in his open in his thinking, a little bit more out of the box in his thinking.
4: Hey, look at the world, my love. The old order is falling away. The unthinkable has become thinkable. Now, this is our chance to make a difference.
5: Fine, go ahead and try.
4: Oh, no. I cannot do this without you. After all, who am I but you, my darling? You are Mona Jewell, jewel of the Norwegian Foreign Service. This is the most beautiful, powerful Rolodex. Let us try, my love. Together.
5: Tell me you would have said no.
3: As we were making Oslo, it became very clear that throughout the negotiations, Mona's presence was incredibly critical. Just her very presence, even as facilitator, was critical to holding together all of these men who were making these negotiations. And that every time we met any person who was involved in the talks or knew either both of them, they always would say the same thing. They say something like, oh, we love Mona. which was a kind of odd experience. But it really was their kind of humorous way of saying she was a very special glue. JT beautifully and a special glue to the whole process. So JT very cleverly and I think intelligently wove her through as the narrator and as the person that held up the play together in the same way she may have held the negotiations together. And she became a more and more important character throughout the course of the writing. And we found that she uniquely, as a woman and as a steadying influence, was sort of our primary guide through the entire event.
1: It's interesting also in that same Charlie Rose interview, Ty said he'd have a wild idea, and Mona would say, yeah, but consider this, bringing him back to the ground to what was possible. And there seems to be this tug between hope and reality, impossible and possible throughout the whole play.
3: Yeah, I mean, their relationship in general is the sort of central metaphor for the peace process itself. You know, and someone with an ability to really be creative and think, you know, in new ways about how to do it, and somebody who is constantly being specific and human, except for in one moment where JT specifically put her in the room at the most heightened tension, and she stepped beyond her normal role and insisted that they stay and fight and work harder to make peace.
1: Bartlett Shearer and J.T. Rogers online with us from Lincoln Center in New York talking about Oslo, the Tony Award-winning play. I'd like to hear Bart tell the story about how this project began, because I find it so interesting that in high-level peace negotiations, the theme of making peace for the sake of children often comes up. And this project started because your daughter played soccer with Tyrod Lawson's daughter, right?
3: Yeah, well, actually, my daughter's best friend in second grade at school in here in New York City was Emma Rod Larson, who was the daughter of Tyrod Lawson and Mona Yule. They were very, very close friends. I met actually Mona first at school, coming, you know, right in front of school, dropping her daughter off. And I would go to soccer matches. They played on the same, what they call in New York, travel team. And so we went to a lot of things together, and he would tell absolutely crazy stories of Middle East peace while we were watching soccer, which most of the parents weren't as familiar with as he was. And yes, it was through our children that we got to know each other. And I invited Taya to come and speak at a different play that I was doing with JT called Blood and Gifts about the Stinger missile program in the 80s in Afghanistan. And he was amazing. And JT could kind of feel and sense that there was a play here. I thought it might be interesting, and the two of them went off and had drinks at a local pub near Lincoln Center and sat down.
1: So what then, JT?
2: Well, yeah, Bart set us up on a you know, Match.com playwriting date. And we went out for drinks, and he's a diplomat, so he doesn't want to talk about himself, but I had a sort of a sliver of information about this. And as you mentioned me earlier, saying as I have, I really didn't know about the back channel of the Norwegians. And I was a bit embarrassed, especially being somebody who thinks they're up on politics. So that was interesting to me. And so as we drank and round after round, I would get him asking more and more questions. He started to open up a bit about it. And I was thunderstruck, both

0: much and think, I'm not sure how it will play out, but this is definitely the next thing I'm going to write.
1: Now, you talked a little bit earlier about the play versus reality and some of the dramatic choices that you take when you're trying to shape something like this. But I'm interested in your research, and as you'd expect, our interview today will spark a curiosity in listeners to find out more about what happened. Were there a couple of books that you found essential to your research on the back channel story?
0: I think probably the best single volume book that I've come across, I mean, it's amazing for something that so many of us don't know about how many books and memoirs and YouTube films and frontline documentaries there are. In terms of books, there's a very fine book by an English journalist named Jane Corbin called, in America it's called Gaza First, The Secret Channel to Peace. And I think that's a tremendous slim one-volume compendium. The participants all written memoirs, and those are all fascinating for different reasons. Ahmed Kray and Uri Sevier and Jan Egeland. And some talk just about this, and some have been long careers, like Jan Egeland, just only have a chapter about it because he's had an illustrious career dealing with peace and foreign policy around the world. But I think the Corbin book is a great place to start. And there's a frontline documentary, which I hadn't seen because as I was researching it, I didn't want to hear their actual voices in my head. But everyone says the frontline documentary about the back channel is quite good.
1: So beyond Ty and Mona, whom you did meet with, did you not seek out the real people who you portray before you started writing?
0: Yes, I actively didn't. I made the decision to in essence, you know, as a playwright, stalk them by reading everything they'd ever written and reading the actual transcripts that exist, what happened in the rooms when they were negotiating. But I wanted, as I said before, the energy or power for a play is the playwright is the metronome of the human voice. So I wanted to try to keep intellectually have people saying what those real people believed. So I set a rule that no one could talk on stage about things they wildly didn't believe in real life, because that would feel unfair, I think. But I wanted to create my version of these people. It was not a verbatim play. It was, you know, a fictionalized retelling. And it's been interesting to meet a number of them and have people who know them, or people who know them intimately come to see it. And it's been very heartening how what's been embraced by these people. And some people have said, oh, certain characters are very different from the real person, and some people are eerily the same. And there was no attention either way, so that's sort of interesting how your subconscious does that as a writer.
1: Yeah, that always seems like such a daunting task. I know it's what you deal with all the time, writing a part for a living person who you may or may not get to meet, and then, you know, casting the part, directing the part. It always seems overwhelming to me to go through that process. Is it routine for you now?
0: I wouldn't say routine. If everybody gets routine, you're not doing, you know, you have to be terrified through the process for it to be successful at the end, hopefully, I think. But again, like we talked about earlier, I mean, I as a writer and Bart as a director and us collaborating, you just take it step by step, and, you know, we don't, Bart, there's no point where we're sitting around going, oh, what's going to happen when, you know, Uri Sevier and Bill Clinton come to see this? You don't think about that. One, honestly, you never think you're gonna make something that's going to have that impact. But also, it's not useful for us. We're trying to make a clear, honest, exciting theater experience.
2: And including, you know, when it comes to Ty and Mona, you know, we didn't let them see the script before they came to see it. It wasn't as if there was an approval process. They had to be kept at a sort of removed from it as well. And when it comes to the actual participants, whether it's Yul Singer or Yossi Bailin or whoever, the last thing you want to do is be spending your time with, like, pictures of all of them and trying to cast people who look like them and are going to behave like them. That's not going to make a piece of theater.
1: Right.
0: No, it's interesting. I mean, as we were mentioning earlier, in the play, Mona Yule is the main character. She is the engine of the play. And yet, in real life, I interviewed her for one dinner, maybe 3 years ago. And then we had a few email exchanges that were more just friendly because I got to know her through Bart, but there was no connection. And then she comes to the opening night on Broadway, and it must be quite a remarkable thing to see a fictionalized version of yourself there in front of 1,000 people.
1: Right. And Ty told Charlie Rose that she wasn't especially flattered by it at first.
2: I don't think there was any chance of that, no matter what was going to happen. I think she's much too reserved and careful, and the entire experience of watching herself on stage would have been as a

0: base point humiliating, and she wouldn't have enjoyed it no matter what happened. I think she came around to being quite excited by it, and she's been very generous, but it wouldn't be something, knowing her, that she would ever really actually enjoy.
1: Now, the process of mounting a play that you hope gets to Broadway and gets noticed and invokes finding backers who will front you the money to do it, was this a tough sell? Because I'm thinking you must have heard the who's going to sit through 3 hours about a complex international negotiation question a few times.
0: Well, it's interesting that you try to put us in the frame of commercial Broadway theater, but in fact, this started within the confines of Lincoln Center Theater. And in Lincoln Center Theater is a nonprofit theater working in New York. So when we initially did it downstairs at the Mitzi Newhouse, there was no intention of it going to Broadway, no expectation of it going beyond that particular place. And we really felt like that was it. And Lincoln Center can, as it should, be promoting and developing plays that couldn't be done on Broadway and are unique and special voices and, you know, the whole gamut. So that's where it was aimed. It was very unusual that the show sold out almost before we opened for its entire run. And there seemed to be an enormous thirst for people to appreciate and enjoy the story. We didn't have stars in it. We didn't have anybody special in it. They just wanted to see it. When it turned out we were going to Broadway, we did have a lot of time to promote it, etc. But it's, happily sold incredibly, incredibly well. And that has been a real, really gratifying experience.
1: When you finished your first working draft of this play, what were some of the big takeaways you were hoping for audiences to walk out with?
2: Well, before you have an audience, especially before you have the actors in the room with you, you're sort of focused on the problems. Every play has a series of problems that have to be solved. How do you make it entertaining? How do you make the story clear? How do you create something that your partner, in this case Bart Scheer as a director, can come back with his questions about what is making sense or not to him? So I knew, obviously, that it was about Israel-Palestine. I knew that there's a great deal of energy and emotion involved in this. But in an odd way, when you're making something alone in your room, you're trying to put any thoughts about how it will be received out of the room so you can just focus on making something as well-constructed as possible.
1: So trying to put that out of your mind, but at the same time writing with an intention of, well, this scene wants to do this, this speech wants to do that, wants to accomplish something, how do you... totally keep that out of your process? I just can only imagine that you're looking at it when it's finished and have some expectations.
0: If you don't mind, I think there may be a difference between people who are interested in making peace and people who make theater. When we make theater, unfortunately, we don't have an interest in the outcome. We only have an interest in describing the story with some complexity, possible ambiguity, and then allowing audiences to make their own decisions. So if we were going to be peacemakers, we might move you through a lot of conflict on the way. And what the actual outcome is going to be, we knew what the outcome of this story was, but it's also bittersweet and more complex because a lot of people suffer consequences from it. But it's really not our job to have an opinion about where it goes.
1: I see, but I think, JT, I've seen you try to express what the political act of presenting this play is. Could you talk about that a little bit?
2: Sure. Really, also dovetailing off Bart was saying, the political act comes in the questions that the play or the playwright is attempting to ask. Whenever theater artists are making work, and certainly when I'm writing a play, the difference between us and journalists is that our job is not to provide answers, our job is to ask more and more complicated questions. And ideally, and certainly was the case for me in this play, you're wrestling with the material to begin with because you don't have an answer yourself, and you're writing it because the fact that you don't have an answer is gripping and fascinating, and you're hoping that the audience will feel the same about it. Now, the clear political act for me, because I get asked this a lot, well, what is your political point of view as a playwright, specifically with this play, etc. For me, the political act is to put everyone on stage. We have the Palestine Liberation Organization, we have the Israeli government, we have the Norwegian government, we have men and women talking about their children, talking about their fears and at times even hatreds towards the other side, as they might refer to each other. And it's my job as the author, and then Bart's job as the creator of the production, to put these people fully realized on stage, to constantly, as I've said before, to be expanding the kinds of people and the kinds of voices that get to be on the American stage, and then the audience gets to live with those people and create their own identity with them, and then go and making their own decisions about what they agree with or not.
1: Our guests today, playwright J.T. Rogers and director Bart LaSure, who teamed up on the 2017 Tony Award-winning play Oslo, about the lead-up to the 1993 Oslo Peace Accords. More of our conversation with them after this break on Peace Talks Radio.

0: You're listening to our 2017 Peace Talks Radio episode spotlighting that year's Broadway play called Oslo, that dramatized the real story of the 1993 Oslo Peace Accords, that proposed a framework for peace between Israelis and Palestinians in the Middle East. While the Accords plainly did not result in any lasting peace, the building of the Accords offers an example of vigorous diplomacy, at least creating a chance for peace. It's these lessons of diplomacy that we felt deserved revisiting today in our Peace Talks radio series. This is Peace Talks Radio, the series on peacemaking and nonviolent conflict resolution. I'm series producer Paul Ingalls. Check out our website to hear this show and all the other episodes in our series going back to 2002 at peacetalksradio.com. 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Now more with our guests today, playwright J.T. Rogers and director Bart Scherer, who together with their cast and crew created the 2017 Tony Award-winning play called Oslo, about the back-channel negotiations leading up to the 1993 Oslo Peace Accords between the Israelis and the Palestinians. I talked with the pair in July 2017, not long after they won their Tony.
1: I think it was JT who said that, and I'd like for each of you to talk about this, the conversations that you've had with people who have helped you appreciate the power of your own play. JT, I think you were talking about, you know, the value of having 1,000 people in the room to just quietly listen to both sides is powerful, and you've heard that back from people who are reacting to your work.
2: Well, it's been very thrilling and moving to have the response we've got that almost exclusively has been a positive response to the play and the production itself, but also emails and Facebooks and strangers contacting you and people writing in newspapers about, to some degree, to the extent of, oh, well, now I may not agree with that side, but I see that they're humanity. And that's a very powerful thing. And that's one of the things about making a work of theater when the audience reacts to it as this does, and I'm going to steal a bit of Bart's words, who's spoken eloquently about this, is that it reaffirms your faith in what you're doing, because you think, this is why I'm making theater, this is what I'm trying to do, and then sometimes, like in any profession, you go, am I right? And so the response to the play, not the response of, oh, you did a great job, yay, yay, applause, but as you mentioned, the response of silence, listening to ideas, and then arguing and talking about it in the lobby afterward, that's what's been deeply fulfilling.
3: Yeah, and the point of theater from that is related to the peacemaking process is giving large groups of people an experience of history in which a complicated event works out, in this case, toward peace, but it could be toward anything, because we can dramatize the event in such a way that they get so completely wrapped up in it that they have an actual experience of conflict resolution or of trying to make something happen in a way they wouldn't if they were simply reading a book about it or anything else. The theater does this kind of transference exercise, which can be enormously powerful. And the very specific story of Oslo in general, of Tyrod Larsen and Mona Yule making the efforts to bring these two groups of people together, was both dramatically satisfying and turns out to be inspire people with something that's very hard to find, particularly even in the theater, is a certain amount of hope.
1: And Bart, you said that the response to the play or the application of its meaning by audiences seemed to dramatically change after the November 2016 election. Could you say a little more about that?
3: Yeah. When we first were doing it almost 6 months before the election, audiences would get to the end and Jefferson Mays would do Taya's final speech, which was about, angling toward making change and could you hope for peace? And many times audience members would out loud say, well, that's never going to happen or that's impossible. Ironically, paradoxically, oxymoronically,
2: all three of them at the same time.
3: Yeah. Later on, when we did it after the election, audiences seemed to have a greater hunger for a hopeful story. And that particular response of, you know, just saying, well, that'll never happen, never resurfaced. They actually were longing for a story which would affirm the possibility that things could be better. They seem to have a greater thirst for it than ever.
1: Do either of you have a favorite conversation that you've had with someone who helped you appreciate the power of your own play?
4: That's an interesting question. I haven't thought of that before. I think two things. The first two that come to mind is I made a reference to Facebook, but someone I had grown up with and hadn't seen in decades, who wrote me and said that she was an ardent Zionist and she was quite passionate and in a constant state of anger and defensiveness as an American Jew, and a very eloquent woman. And she wrote this very long note to me about how she had to go home and rethink a lot of what she had thought. Not, again, that she changed her mind in some dramatic way politically, but that she was expanding her, both her emotional and intellectual capacity towards what she viewed the other side. So on a personal level, that was intense. And Hillary and Bill Clinton came to see the play, and it was really extraordinary to watch the audience's response. There's a moment in the production that Bart so beautifully put together where we see footage of the actual Rose Garden signing ceremony, right near the sort of the climax of the play before a brief coda. And in that footage, you see the real Bill Clinton at the time congratulating these men. And the audience, the 1,100 people, spontaneously stood, turned to him in his seat, and gave him this 5-minute thunderous standing ovation with tears and shouts that completely stopped the show and was like nothing I've ever seen in the theater.
3: Yeah, I mean, from my point of view, I went to speak to a synagogue. This synagogue is the same synagogue as the Klinghoffer family, who suffered terribly at the hands of the Palestinians in a terrorist attack, you know, over 30 years ago, and for which there had been an opera made at the Met. Every member of the synagogue protested outside the Met that the Met was even producing it because there was any positive images of Palestinians and he felt they were taking advantage of the story. They all came to see Oslo and quite loved it, which was heartening. At the same time, they proudly told me about how much they had protested at Klinghoffer, and I had to tell them, and they were not necessarily happy to hear this, that I was inside of Klinghoffer and very much enjoying the opera and thought it was excellent and that I wish they'd been there with me too. So we didn't come to a full agreement on that particular topic, but it was very healthy and I thought strong that in Oslo they did have to hear the Palestinians' point of view and that it was a play which could encapsulate both arguments, and at the same time they were talking openly and positively with somebody who disagreed with them specifically about how those things are represented in the arts in general.
4: I think what's interesting is that one of the things we've both learned about this production, doing it twice now, is this hunger for a conversation and to get beyond where people are entrenched. And for us, speaking of Klinghoffer, we were prepared before we opened in the Missing U.S. Theater for tremendous protests, not because there was any attempt to be provocative, but just putting both the State of Israel and the Palestine Liberation Organization on stage in the Upper West Side, passionately, articulately venting everything they've held back for decades towards each other, that someone or someone's, many times plural, were going to get very upset. And it was, you know, so we had security and preparation for the actors and what to do if there was disruptions of the show. And it was extraordinary that instead of that, the reception in almost all quarters was so strong that we instead moved the play to Broadway.
1: In the case of a historical play or story play based on true events, I'm a little less concerned with spoilers because there are certain things known about how this all ends up. The Oslo Accords obviously didn't solve the clash between the Israelis and the Palestinians, which continues to this day. And you had to figure out a way to acknowledge that in the closing moments of the play. Could you talk about that delicate step and where you try to get the audience to land in spite of that reality?
4: Well, near the end of sort of finishing the first mammoth first draft of the play, I realized that I had been so focused on telling the story of the struggle and the triumph of these two sides coming together to create the Oslo Accords, that then you had the moment to step back and say, well, it would seem a little disingenuous if you didn't reference the fact that this all that has come since. So my answer to that was to create what we call the coda, where at the end of this remarkable signing moment that Barta staged so beautifully on stage, and you hear that we actually use the real voice of Rabin in the speech that he gave on the White House lawn, which is, you know, he has that voice sort of like the voice of God, as it were, and it's quite powerful. But then the characters in character still are facing the audience, and we have this woven together sort of symphony of voices talking about what happened to them personally and some events, most of them quite punishing, that have happened since. And then, you know, it's very gripping and I think it, for some, very painful in the audience, but then it was also important to me to sort of give something else to end the play with. And there's a speech where Taya turns to Mona with her alone on stage and says, you know, tell the audience all the things that wouldn't have happened without Oslo. There wouldn't have been the Jordanian-Israeli peace, the withdrawal of Israeli forces from Lebanon, et cetera, et cetera. And she cuts him off and says, I still don't know if what we did was the right thing, which I think is both speaking for my fictionalized Mona and in some ways even speaking for me as a playwright. And then he says that I will tell them. And then he has this speech where he walks, Bart, again, beautifully staged, he walks into the audience in a sort of way that's both sort of shocking and intimate, and gives this clear, short but clearing call about, look, you know, you must try. And it was a moment that as we were talking about earlier, that when it was done in the Mitsunu House, it was very galvanizing, and some people disagreed with it. But the play then was really about Israel-Palestine, as the play, just through the political transformation we've experienced in the last 7 months, has become, without any changing to the text, a play about Democrats and Republicans. It's become this very galvanizing speech. It's not all rah, rah, rah, but it's, of course, mistakes or foolish choices, etc., but we began something. And it's quite remarkable to watch the audience listen to that every night.
1: Well, in some cases, it's more powerful to have the Mona character give the shoulder shrug response of, well, I'm not so sure, I don't really know, but yet still hear someone's interpretation of the palpable legacy of the Accords.
4: Well, there's an element of ambivalence, or in the sense of two voices articulately saying, what about this, what about that, which is what interests me as a writer, and I think what we've talked about here with you, that our job is, you know, theater makers are a bit like economists, on one hand this, on the other hand that, and it goes to this issue that we're trying to ask the questions that they keep us up and we wrestle with, and not tell you at the end, and thus, this was a good thing, this was a bad thing, go have dinner. It's, now you go forth and continue the play by talking about it or living with it yourself.
1: Right.
3: Yeah, and you know, and a beautiful and powerful theatrical experience has to have everything in it. You know, it has to have all the truth of the events in it, so that there was doubt, that there was hope, that there was failure. And also, it was very important to see the cost on the part of the leaders. You know, Rabin went way out on a limb and was enormously brave in leading people to Oslo and on behalf of his whole country, and he paid an extraordinary price for it. And I think it's helpful for people to see how much of a difference that makes.
1: Well, I don't mean for this to be heard cynically either, but I think that it's valuable and important to allow for an entire audience to feel like that their own point of view on something has been heard too. I mean, both the people who want to invest in a hope, the people who are more skeptical about it, they're all pulled into the, they're all fully invested if those points of view are represented in the writing and the delivery of the actors.
4: Yeah, I'd agree with that.
1: Well, on that note, then I will finish the interview. Since we've agreed on something. Yeah, I think we've agreed on a lot of things, actually.
3: I think we can agree that your speaking voice would be very good for playing a person who believes in peace. Because it's very measured and very, very even and very, very balanced. It's I hope you don't mind taking a compliment.
1: No, and I hope you don't mind me saying that, you know, I've begun my acting career late in life and I'm working on my second film right now. And
3: See? I knew it.
1: I'm available for meetings anytime.
3: Yeah, okay, I thought so.
1: The future of Oslo includes a run in London with a whole new cast, and that's something like starting over, I'll bet, in some ways. But and then also a movie project down the road. What are your expectations or hopes about either of those projects?
3: Yeah, I mean, when it comes to the story of Oslo, is the story of Oslo. It's going to be heard differently in different contexts. If you do a story like that on the Upper West Side in New York City, you have one kind of audience that's going to hear it. If you do a story like that in London, which tends to be, by all reports, a more pro-Palestinian place, it might be heard differently. If we do it in Ramallah, it'll be different. If we do it in Dubai, it'll be different. I don't think we will be making direct adjustments to it from place to place. The story is the story, and the audience will tell us more about who they are based on how they respond to it. When it comes to the film's going to have to be substantially different just because film is a more literal medium. There's a lot of things that we didn't put in the play that we can put in the film, and there's different kinds of emphases and who's telling it. So it will change, and the film script is still to be written. So that is still ahead of us. But I think we're just excited that as a story, I think it resonates in all kinds of ways, almost prismatically, depending on the culture we're in.
1: J.T. Rogers and Bart Scheer, thanks so much for sharing all this with us today on Peace Talks Radio.
3: Great, thank you. It was my pleasure.
4: You're welcome. It was really fascinating.
0: More from Oslo playwright J.T. 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Nola Daves Moses is our executive director. Ali Adelman composed and performs our theme. I'm Paul Ingalls. 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
3: 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My name is Steve Scrovan, along with my co-host, David Feldman. Hello, David.
1: Hello, Steve.
3: And, of course, as always, our producer, Hannah Feldman. Hello, Hannah.
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3: And it's not a Ralph Nader Radio Hour without the man of the hour, Ralph Nader. Hello, Ralph.
5: Hello, everybody.
3: One of the phrases you'll often hear so-called conservatives use is personal responsibility. They insist that it's up to the individual to take responsibility for their own plight. They'll say this about the homeless, those stuck in poverty, the climate crisis, obesity, or the idea that, quote, guns don't kill people, people kill people. If individuals would simply change their behavior, then the problems would go away. Our first guest is Professor Nick Chater, who co-authored the book, It's On You, How Corporations and Behavioral Scientists Have Convinced Us That We're to Blame for Society's Deepest Problems. In the book, he and his co-author, George Lowenstein, argued that the rich and powerful repeatedly blame individuals for social problems while lobbying against the systemic changes that could actually fix those problems. And this type of thinking has been supported by the behavioral science industry that attempts to nudge people to change. Those techniques prove to be ineffective because they do not address the underlying system that causes the problems in the first place. Then we welcome back Dr. Feroz Sidwa, an American trauma surgeon who volunteered in Gaza's besieged hospitals in both 2024 and 2025. He was also the author of the acclaimed and viral New York Times op-ed entitled 65 Doctors, Nurses, and Paramedics, What We Saw in Gaza, which caused a sensation because, among other things, they revealed x-rays of Palestinian children with single bullet holes in their heads from IDF snipers. We're going to speak to him about the three-part series of articles he has written for the website Zateo entitled The Truth About Gaza's Dead. The series details for the layperson what is known about the death toll of the U.S.-Israeli assault on Gaza that began after the Hamas-led October 7th attacks. As always, somewhere in the middle, we'll check in with our relentless corporate crime reporter, Wilson Mokheimer. But first, are you the problem, or is it the system? Hannah?
4: Nick Chater is professor of behavioral science at Warwick Business School in Coventry, England. He has written and co-written more than 200 research papers and 6 books, including It's On You, How Corporations and Behavioral Scientists Have Convinced Us That We're to Blame for Society's Deepest Problems, co-written with George Lowenstein. Welcome to the Ralph Nader Radio Hour, Nick Chater.
6: Well, thank you so much. It's wonderful to be here.
5: Yeah, welcome indeed. Now, this book, unlike any other author book, listeners, is a mea culpa. You say, quote, writing this book has taken us in unexpected directions. We started out frustrated by the ineffectiveness of individual-focused behavioral interventions, including those that we ourselves were developing and testing, to make meaningful inroads into persistent social problems. But as we dug deeper into the question of why nudges often come up short, nudges of, say, cigarette smokers to stop smoking, we begin to see our work and that of many of our talented colleagues as unintentionally supporting the agenda of special interests, which try to distract the public debate by focusing on individuals rather than on rules and systems where the real levers for change are found, end quote.
6: Yeah, you're absolutely right. This is definitely a mea culpa book. And the example of domain that's most salient for me is thinking about carbon reduction, because I was on a UK government committee as a representative for behavioral science for 6 years, where my role, at least I understood my role to be coming up with smart aleck ideas about what individual nudges or bits of useful information we could give to the public, how that would help people reduce their carbon emissions. And I came away from that experience extremely chastened, because almost all the interesting issues were nothing to do whatsoever with individual behavior. They were all about big systemic changes, just changes in the way the manufacturing works, the food production works, the way we have to electrify everything, we have to shift to clean production of electricity, and so on and so on. And the shock for me was realizing that the tools that I was hoping to wield were in fact completely ineffective. So let me take a couple of examples from that domain. The kind of thing that I used to be very keen on were things like the thought that we might default people into green energy tariffs. So one of the famous nudges is changes in the sort of details of the way options are given to people, which are supposedly going to help them make a difference for the good. So one of them is defaulting. So the idea is that people tend to be fairly inert. We all are. So if you're defaulted into something, you tend to stick with it. So let's default people into green energy, so the story goes. And this has, to some extent, been tried, in fact, quite a large trial in Switzerland. And this sounds very good, and there's been lots of hullabaloo about it in parts of our field, because you can indeed, if you default people into green energy, get more people into green energy. However, of course, the trouble is that the total amount of green energy being produced is exactly the same. All you're doing is an accounting trick in which the company selling the electricity moves people from one part of their ledger into another part, so there's lots of people now with pure green energy. All the other people have much browner energy than before, and the total production of wind and solar is exactly the same. So it's a completely pointless exercise, but it sort of feels from a sort of an intuitive point of view that you're really, really making a difference. So that's the kind of thing that's a complete waste of time, I think, and I have wasted many hours thinking about how to do that effectively. Another one, and there are so many, is giving people better information about their energy use. So I don't think it's the purposeless thing to do. I think it's useful for people to know how much energy they're using. Having better real-time data can help one use less energy. Knowing what your neighbours are using, what you used in the past, all of that, it's helpful. And companies in the US like O-Power have done trials where they give people better access to energy information. And yes, they do, some of them reduce their energy consumption, but we're talking about 1 or 2%. That's the sort of figure we're talking about with those studies. So if you, as we're thinking, as I used to think, that these behavioral interventions could really, really make a difference in moving the needle towards a cleaner, greener world, then you're barking up the wrong tree, because this is making a very small impact. And I think the same story is just true everywhere. So there are nudges to try to get people to litter, to put their litter in litter bins. These are not terribly effective. One of the most famous is eyes, or watching eyes, which are near the litter bin, which somehow make one feel more concerned about the being observed. I must litter because these watching eyes are watching me. And yeah, this may have a marginal effect. It's a small effect, but it's a truly trivial effect compared to the question of how many disposable plastics are being pumped into the planet, because there's a vast industry producing disposable plastics. So this is not news to activists and campaigners. And I think, Ralph, I think it's absolutely true that many of the things that behavioral scientists are supposedly discovering, in inverted commas, the things that campaigners, activists, and indeed people in the political world generally, and journalists, intuitively have long known, and indeed probably have good evidence for, it's sort of a sad process of trailing along behind, which I think the academic world has been engaged in, where we've been slowly realizing the things that everybody else knew initially are actually true after all.
5: You do say in your book that industry will be anxious to advance a popular narrative that holds individuals responsible for the systemic problems it creates itself, industry. So you talk about the retirement pension industry, yep. You talk about the health insurance industry, you yep. talk about the credit industry, you talk about the cigarette industry, yep. and as you mentioned, the renewable energy versus fossil fuels. Can you run us by several of these to make your points more specific?
6: Yes, absolutely. So I think that the framing here is that I think the key bit of psychology is that it's very hard for us to see a problem from more than one point of view at a time. And so there are many social problems. We could potentially think of them from an individual perspective. So I need to change my behavior to reduce my carbon, to save for my future, to smoke less or not at all, or to reduce my intake of fatty foods and so on. So I can think of it as a problem for me, the individual, and everybody else's individuals, or I can think of it as a problem of the system. The political system is working, there's incentives we have, regulations, lack of regulations, international agreements. So the trouble is that given the way we're wired, if we think about things from an individualistic perspective, we tend not to think about the system. For example, if you take obesity, say, we know it's clear that obesity has been increasing rapidly in the US, in the UK, across many parts of the both Western world and developing world. You might think, well, from a sort of political campaigning point of view, it's clearly obvious that one of the forces that's driving that is the massive growth in energy dense foods and gigantic marketing campaigns which are pushing those foods at large numbers of people. But that's the systemic frame, the system frame. But the individual frame is focusing on individual, sort of weight loss, individual control of our diets and the amount we exercise and so on. And the crucial bit of psychology, as I say here, is that these frames tend to mutually block each other. So this means that if I'm thinking about my own obesity as an issue of self-control and an issue of my own responsibility, then I tend to defocus on the systemic forces that are causing obesity at large. So this means that it's really attractive for industry in any domain where these sorts of issues arise to push what the sociologists have termed an agenda of responsibilization. So it's very helpful for industries who want not to be regulated very heavily to tell people it's an individual problem. You have to worry about your own weight. You have to worry about your own carbon emissions. It will help you do it, but it's really your problem. Similarly with savings, it's up to you to put the right amount of money aside and so on and so on. And you see that all over the place. So I mean, many of your listeners will be very well aware, in context of climate, the idea of an individual carbon calculator, so we can each monitor our own carbon footprint, that was both created and propagated by BP, which is one of the world's largest oil companies. And it was not done, of course, with the intention of particularly helping reduce the consumption of fossil fuels. What it's doing is individualizing the problem, saying it's not our problem, it's your problem. Each of you citizens needs to take up that problem and solve it yourselves. And if we're all worried about that, then we're worried about both ourselves, but about other people. We can start blaming each other. We can start vilifying climate scientists for flying to conferences. And we can just generally get into a tangle in which we're wondering which individuals are to blame. And that distracts us away from the big question, which is these big systemic forces. Similarly with litter, the big campaigns, the crying engine campaign and onwards in the US, are funded, as again many of your listeners will know, they're funded by the packaging and drinks industry. So that again, the ostensible story is we're very, very worried about littering and plastic waste. And we're going to help with this helpful campaign. But of course, what it's really doing is individualizing the problem. It's saying this problem of all this plastic leaking into the world's ecosystems is a problem for individuals to litter more carefully in the trash can, rather than, well, hang on, why is it possible to create such vast amounts of non-recyclable, non-recycled in practice plastic. Same, I think another great example that you mentioned was retirement savings. It's not so long ago, of course, that the style of retirement savings was a fixed, defined benefit scheme, which allowed people to be sure of what they would get when they retired, and that would be allow them to live reasonably well. That has been deemed to be unaffordable by businesses in the pensions industry, where unaffordable means it would be cheaper to do something different. And what the cheaper thing we've got is the shift to defined contribution schemes, which are essentially, as your listeners will be very familiar with, you have your own pile of money and you just try to invest it as best you can. So that, of course, it doesn't share risk across people. It doesn't give you any way of dealing with the risk about uncertainty about your own lifespan and so on. And indeed, usually the performance of these schemes is not particularly good. But the responsabilization trick, as we think of it, the sort of sleight of hand, is to say, well, if you're having trouble with your financial position in retirement, it's your own problem. You've got to put more money aside or should have invested it more wisely. And the fact that we've shifted from a scheme which was actually pretty advantageous for most workers who had those schemes, clearly one could always have had on a larger, broader scale, and we've shifted to a totally different scheme, which is essentially makes the problem well nigh impossible for most of us.
5: One of the subtexts is, Nick, is you're attacking the whole concept of consumer education in our schools, for example, and all those self-help books that come out, all the articles in the New York Times and Post on how you can maneuver to minimize your exploitation by banks and insurance companies and credit card companies, consumer advice columns. Now, you've heard this probably many times. It isn't an either or, is it? In other words, if people start trying to control their own garden, so to speak, what they can control, because they can control what they eat and what they expose themselves to, bad food, for example, or drugs that aren't working and so on, that they hear about over-the-counter drugs, that if they focus on their own deficiencies and try to self-correct and self-improve, they become more aware of how they're being exploited systemically and therefore move from simply consumer self-improvement, say, or worker self-improvement into the arena of advocacy for systemic change, which, of course, you talk about in your book. You indicate in some parts of your book you're sensitive to that. It isn't really an either-or. It's a attempt to get rid of the zero-sum relationship that basically it doesn't doesn't matter what you do individually on climate change. It's what the government does to replace fossil fuels with solar and wind power and conservation of energy. Can you elaborate the plea by a person who says, look, I'm way overweight. I know why I'm overweight. I don't exercise. I eat fatty food. I can reduce my obesity. And now he's telling me it's really the fast food and ultra-processed foods fault.
6: Yeah, I think the key here is exactly the problem that psychologically we do find it very hard to hold these two frames in our mind, and they do tend to compete, but they absolutely needn't do. So I think you're absolutely right that it's a perfectly rational, probably the most rational perspective to think, well, clearly that there's more obesity across the world, and the reason there's more obesity in some countries than in other countries, these are driven by systemic forces. The reason that I myself am more obese than I used to be, say, that's something that is about my own recent behavior. So there are certain things I can control, but what's dangerous, I think, is that if we get sucked into thinking about the individual perspective, if we do that, we can get sucked away from, we can start to think that, oh, it's my problem and everybody else's obesity is their problem. In fact, we've all just got to take responsibility for our obesity problem, and that means that the industry doesn't really have to take responsibility at all. So I think that the synergy that we do want is, and it can happen as you indicated, and I think in cigarette smoking issue, it's probably a good example. We can get a situation where people who are themselves, for example, trying to give up smoking, are often become quite keen advocates for anti-smoking measures just across the board, because one sees oneself as a victim, or at least, you know, pushed around by powerful forces which are not working in one's interests, and will also stop that happening to other people and to oneself. And I think that is in principle possible. I think what's actually happened, at least looking at what's happened, this is going back to the mea culpa point, what's happened with academic research, or at least mine, is that given the sort of amount of attention and budget you have to devote to it, if one starts to focus on these individual questions, your mind just gets captured by how can we solve the obesity crisis by helping individuals pull themselves together, as it were. And there's a dangerous direction, I think, to be going in.
5: You would add grief, wouldn't you, like Mothers Against Drunk Driving, that led to much tougher enforcement against drunk drivers, pressure on the alcohol industry to stop promoting in their ads, ways to get people, young people especially, to drink. You'd include that, the grief?
6: Oh, no, completely. No, absolutely. And I think one of the interesting reactions when terrible tragedies do happen is that it does galvanize many people into campaigning mode. And those campaigns are very, very powerful. So I think, I mean, this is hardly news in the context of your career in this show, but I think seeing one of the most powerful things that each of us has is the ability to propagate our own perspective and to campaign and to argue for change. And this is really, really crucial. And I think it's very different from a sort of inward-looking perspective, which is saying, well, I'm going to look after my own garden, but not worry about anybody else's garden. They've got to look after their gardens. I'm just going to look into my, you know, let's say my parochial patch. I think the getting people pulling together and pushing for change can be, of course, and you've been more of a part of this than almost anyone, can be incredibly powerful. So seeing us ourselves as citizens who are actively able to have our voice, make our voices heard, I think that's where the real power lies. And I think that the campaigners of political activists and so on have always known this. And of course, also, big business has also known this too. And they certainly don't want us to be doing too much of that. They want us to be focusing quite the opposite. They want us to be focusing on our own gardens and not worrying about the big picture. They don't want organized opposition.
5: Well, before we get into the systemic change and civic advocacy and lobbyists and role of Congress and Parliament, there's one area that didn't seem right to me, and it is you have this distinction of the I-frame trap, and you say to believe that the issue also includes the matter of evil business executives is to fall into the I-frame trap, the I-frame meaning it's blaming the individual, blaming the victim. But, you know, there are evil corporate executives. I mean, let's face it. Some of them are evil by conventional standards. They're actually corporate criminals, killing, injuring, stealing, lying in all directions. So how can you ignore the issue of evil personalities, fraudulent personalities running entire corporate enterprises?
6: I think the I-frame trap, I think, doesn't in any way cut across that point, because I think it's absolutely true that the variety of people in charge of powerful organizations, including governments, from a moral perspective, is extremely broad, and it makes a huge difference. I think the thing we're trying to caution against is the line that if people seem like sort of decent folk and they sort of love their families and they kind of seem, you know, they don't seem sort of inherently monstrous. I mean, there may be cases where this isn't true, but there are clearly quite a lot of regular business people who are, they're not unusually virtuous or venal, they're just regular people. But the logic of their organization just demands, the logic of the demands that they maximize shareholder returns and so on, just forces a particular kind of direction of travel for the decisions they're going to make. So, of course, it's absolutely true that beyond that, there can be all kinds of violations of the law and immoral behavior by any standard, and many clearly happens. But even if you don't have that, then you can still have organizations which are, you know, inherently going to be pushing against, essentially trying to pushing against consumer interests and citizen interests. I suppose I just wanted to defend against the thought that what's wrong with the world is it's the wrong people. I think it was probably David Hume had this line that we should be designing our political systems to defend against knaves. Not assuming everybody is a knave, but we have to have a system which is knave-proof. And we certainly don't have that at the moment. So I think it's absolutely true there are names can prosper. But it's also true, I think, that even morally relatively neutral people inside an organization where the incentives are all wrong and the regulations are all wrong, they'll just be doing things which are building, well, here I am, I'm marketing chocolate. I should be trying to sell as much chocolate as possible. That's what I'm here to do. If I don't do that, that's kind of dereliction of duty. And then I'm going to be, you know, telling people that the reason they eat so much chocolate is due to a lack of restraint, and they need to improve their efforts to restrain themselves. So that, you know, all these kind of patterns can arise even without the additional layer. And that additional layer may be very, very important in some cases, the additional layer of advice at the top.
5: We've been talking with Nick Chater, who with George Lowenstein authored this book, It's On You, How Corporations and Behavioral Scientists Have Convinced Us That We're to Blame for Society's Deepest Problems. Very thought-provoking, and it will affect you, citizens, in ways you'll never imagine when you read this book. It's very readable, a lot of examples. Thank you very much, Nick.
6: Well, thank you so much, Ralph. It's been a real pleasure.
3: We've been speaking with Professor Nicholas Chater. We have a link to his work at ralphnaderradiohour.com. When we come back, we welcome back Dr. Feroz Sidwa, the trauma surgeon who worked in Gaza and will reveal the truth about Gaza's dead. But first, let's check in with our corporate crime reporter, Russell Mokhiber.
7: From the National Press Building in Washington, D.C., this is your corporate crime reporter Morning Minute for Friday, April 24, 2026. I'm Russell Mokhiber. The Federal Trade Commission last week ordered Rollins, Inc., one of the largest pest control companies in the United States, to stop enforcing non-compete agreements against more than 18,000 employees nationwide. The agency also sent warning letters to 13 other companies in the pest control industry that employ many thousands more workers, urging the firms to review their employment agreements to ensure they do not contain any unfair or anti-competitive non-compete provisions. The company's non-compete agreements prohibited employees from working in pest control within a predetermined distance, typically within a 75-mile radius from one of Rollins' more than 700 locations in the United States. For the Corporate Crime Reporter, I'm Russell Mokhiber.
3: Thank you, Russell. Welcome back to the Ralph Nader Radio Hour. I'm Steve Scrovan, along with David Feldman, Hannah, and Ralph. Our next guest has done two tours of duty as a doctor in besieged Gaza. He returns with his latest report. Hannah?
4: Dr. Feroz Sidwa is a general trauma and critical care surgeon in California. He is also a humanitarian surgeon who has worked in Palestine, Ukraine, Haiti, Zimbabwe, and Burkina Faso. He most recently volunteered at Nasser Medical Complex in Khan Yunis, Gaza. He was blocked from entering Gaza by Israel's Shin Bet Intelligence Service in November 2025. Welcome back to the Ralph Nader Radio Hour, Dr. Feroz Sidwa.
8: Hi, Anna. Thanks for having me.
5: Welcome back, Feroz. Listeners should know we're interviewing a very courageous trauma surgeon who works in a veterans hospital in California, but also has proceeded to go into some of the most dangerous areas in the world and minister hands-on to the victims of criminal violence. And he's had two round trips in that manner in Gaza. Gaza is now not in the headlines. The issue of Iran is taken away from Gaza. And that has not stopped Dr. Sidwa from putting out with his colleagues. truth about Gaza's death, how we got here. That's part one. Part two is the truth about Gaza's death toll, a gross undercount. And part three is the truth about Gaza's death toll, what do we actually know? Feroz, describe the situation in Gaza now and how little attention is being given to it because of the divergence of other Middle East conflicts before we get into the death count.
8: Yeah, the situation in Gaza today is a disaster. I was last there in March and April of 2025. I was supposed to go again in November, but then, like you mentioned, I was blocked from entering. But I do keep in touch with people there. I read the WHO's reports, what they make public at least. And then the situation is just a total disaster. From the standpoint of overall, like you mentioned, the Israeli military is still in control of more than half of the Strip's territory, which means that one of the most crowded places in the world is now certainly, by an order of magnitude, the most crowded place in the world. It's not even a close question. Beyond being the most crowded place in the world, it's the most crowded place in the world with no infrastructure whatsoever. So to keep human beings alive and, you know, flourishing in some way, in a very concentrated environment, you need modern infrastructure. You need a water system, you need a sewage system, you need electricity, et cetera, et cetera. Gaza doesn't have any of that. I mean, you know, at absolute minimum, what it has, the entire sewage system was destroyed during the assault. The entire water distribution system was destroyed, and it was already pretty much reliant on Israel to begin with, and the Israelis shut off the water pipes for the most part. The only desalination plant in Gaza, or the only large desalination plant in Gaza, has been destroyed. There's no way to bring in chemicals of any kind because they're all considered dual use. You know, Oxfam wrote a report back in 2018 or 2020, I can't even remember that, way before October 7th, talking about how it had taken them something like 10 months to just try and get a few filters for their water supply units in Gaza in, because the Israeli entry system for everything is just so opaque and complex and ridiculous that it's just impossible to navigate. They'd be told something is approved, they show up with it, it's not approved, you have to go back, now it's in a warehouse. It's just, it's a total mess. And we should point out, or I should point out, I guess, that right now it's not actually even accurate to call it Israel's blockade of Gaza, because now it's literally a joint U.S.-Israeli operation. There is an American military base just east of Gaza in a town called Kiryat Gat called the CMCC, it stands for Civilian Military Coordination Center. This thing was created ostensibly to coordinate the entry of humanitarian aid into Gaza and to take it out of Israel's hands, to put it in American hands. You know, it was kind of interesting. The New York Times actually wrote an interesting article about it maybe 5 months ago now, 6 months ago, something like that. And in that piece, they described that the U.S. military had sent its best logistics people to the CMCC. And those logistics people's job was to start getting stuff into Gaza, because nothing was, not enough was going in. Nowhere near the 600 trucks a day that's in the so-called ceasefire agreement. Well, the logistics people all just left after a few weeks. They said there's no logistics problem. Gaza's right there. There's plenty of roads going to it. It's not some mountainous region that you can't access. The helicopters, you know, no, you just drive over there. The reason that there's nothing going into Gaza is because the U.S. insists on asking Israel if this thing can go to Gaza, and they say no to everything, so nothing goes in. Well, okay, it's a pretty simple problem. You don't need logistics experts to solve that. It's a political problem. Actually, I have a friend, I won't say his name just because I probably shouldn't, but I have an Israeli friend, he's a professor, and I stayed with him just recently. I was in Israel itself in December. And he's been to the CMCC a few times, and it's kind of an amazing thing. There's these giant screens on the wall. This is just to show you how serious this place is. There's these giant screens on the wall. One screen has an American drone feed that's just flying over Gaza. It doesn't show anything of any interest to anybody. It's just a random drone feed. And the other screen is Donald Trump's Truth Social account. That's it. That's what these people are looking at all day long. It's just a complete joke. So the U.S. is completely, not just complicit, but directly involved in this continued blockade of the Gaza Strip. And there, again, I should say, the U.S. and Israel together are still only allowing less than half of what's supposed to enter Gaza under the ceasefire arrangement. The stuff that's entering Gaza, it's actually not even clear how much of it gets to the Palestinians, because remember, half of Gaza is under Israeli military control. Like, the American media loves to do this. They report that anything that entered what is called the Gaza Strip entered Gaza. It's technically true, but it entered Israeli-controlled Gaza. It may not have even gone to the Palestinians. It's a completely outrageous situation. In terms of healthcare in Gaza, the U.S. and Israel are doing something that I think is quite dastardly. told many reporters about it, but they don't seem interested in covering it. What they're doing is they're allowing the pittance of medical supplies that are being allowed to go in, and some is being allowed to go in, are not being allowed to supply Ministry of Health hospitals. So, like, for example, where I work, European Hospital and Nasser Medical Complex, those places are not allowed to get medical resupply. And so they basically have nothing left inside of them. Basically, every medicine is at a critical shortage or just absent. And these are basic medicine. We're not talking about Wegovy.

0: clinic have this medicine? Does this clinic, because nothing's available in the Ministry of Health system. So, you know, that's quite a, I'm going to say impressive, but it's quite a dastardly way of undermining Palestinian sovereignty while still claiming that you're allowing healthcare resources in. And this generalizes to basically the entire strip's infrastructure, the sewage system, the water system, the food distribution system, the housing system, the educational system, everything that keeps people alive is just completely verboten from either going in at all, or if it does going to Palestinians who would actually control it. It goes to an NGO or a field hospital that's run by a foreign government. So it's an interesting way of continuing a genocidal assault. To allow
1: some they also have destroyed the limited agricultural production areas of Gaza, including destroying 1.1 million olive trees, a major crop, if not the major crop in Gaza. And also, our weapons have destroyed over 800 mosques in Gaza and three churches and universities and museums, and nothing escaped. The greatest, most intense bombing. Yeah, that's right. The most intense bombing of a defenseless population in world history.
0: I don't think there's even a close second for that prize. Gaza's 2 million people crammed into an area the size of Philadelphia, and it's had something like the, you know, these are obviously imprecise measures, but something like the equivalent of 8 Hiroshima atomic bombs dropped on it. But they weren't dropped. It's not like, you know, when an atomic bomb explodes, it just explodes in one place and it goes outward. This was pinpointing each little bit of TNT into where the Israelis and the Americans wanted it to go, you know? So there's nothing even remotely close. And just as someone who's been there, I'll tell you, the place, it does look like an atomic bomb hit the place. I mean, it's absolutely incredible.
1: The first incredulity is that if we accept the Ministry of Health and Gaza's figures, that means 96% of the people in Gaza are still alive. Although, as you say, many of them are sick, injured, or dying. That's totally incredible. Now, you talk about air wars. A very well-regarded British non-governmental research firm that investigates how air campaigns affect civilians in wartime. They studied 12 conflicts around the world so far, including the current assault on Gaza. Tell us what they've come up with in terms of comparing the number of civilian deaths per day in Gaza to the rest of the conflicts they've studied.
0: Yeah, so Air Wars is an open source intelligence research firm, you could say, in the UK. What they do, and it's painstaking work, they go through local news accounts, social media accounts, basically everything you can find on the internet. And in doing that, they tally a list of civilians who were killed in individual incidents in conflict areas. So Air Wars found that in the first 25 days of the assault, October 7th to October 31st, somewhere between 6,300 and 8,100 civilians were killed in Gaza. And this is important to point out. These are civilian. Air Wars deliberately excludes militant deaths from its reporting. If militants are killed in an incident where civilians are also killed, they note that, but they specifically note that they're militants. So these are all civilian deaths. That 6,300 to 8,100 is 4 to 5 times more than in the worst month they have ever documented previously, which was Iraq in March of 2017. So in 25 days in Gaza, 4 to 5 times more civilians were killed than in Iraq in 2017, which, remember, is when Iraq was being bombed by the United States, Russia, and was under the attack of ISIS. It was probably being bombed by Israel, too. So these two superpowers and this regional superpower are attacking Iraq. 4 to 5 times more civilians were killed in Gaza in less time. But that still is kind of misleading because Iraq is a huge country compared to the Gaza Strip. Gaza is literally the size of Philadelphia. So if you adjust for the size of the population of the two countries, that means the rate of killing of civilians in Gaza was 88 to 113 times higher than it was in Iraq in March of 2017, which was, again, the worst month that Air Wars had ever studied for civilians. That's pretty shocking. The next thing I looked at was with the Air Wars data. It was the killing of children. And this is really something. So again, this is limited to the first 25 days of the assault on Gaza. In the first 25 days of the assault on Gaza, more children were killed than in the entire worst year of conflict that Air Wars had ever studied previously, which was Syria in 2016. In the first 25 days in Gaza, between 2,200 and 2,600 children were killed in Gaza, compared to 1,900 in Syria. So again, if you adjust for the size of the population, because Syria is a much bigger country than Gaza is a territory, the rate of killing of children in Gaza was 71 to 142 times higher than it was in the

0: worst year on record for children in conflict, Syria in 2016. The other relevant conflict that, or the other modern conflict that Air Wars cited that I compared it to was Ukraine. So in the first 79 days of the Russian invasion of Kharkiv Oblast, that's one of the provinces of Ukraine, that saw some of the worst fighting in the first days. Amnesty described it as reckless and, you know, which is correct. In that 79 days, Russian forces killed between 30 and 33 Ukrainian children. 79 days. Now, Kharkiv Oblast is about the same size as the Gaza Strip in terms of population, but it has an older age distribution, so there's percentage-wise, there's fewer children. But even adjusting for all of that, the rate of killing of children in Gaza was still 114 to 118 times higher than it was in Kharkiv Oblast. And you can also compare to the overall invasion of the first year of the invasion of Ukraine. Russia invaded Ukraine in February of 2022. So in that first year, and this is now using United Nations data, not Air Wars data, in that first year, Russian forces killed 477 Ukrainian children. The rate of killing of children in Gaza actually worked out to be almost 500 times higher than it is in Ukraine that first year. There's nothing remotely equivalent to this. If you just look at the raw numbers even, it's still a huge differential, four or five times more. But when you actually adjust for the size of the population, which is the way you ought to do it, right, and it's the only thing that makes sense, the rate of killing is just, it's just on a different, it's in a different universe. And there's nothing equivalent to this going on today.
1: How much of this indifference is due to the Netanyahu blocking all journalists, including Israeli-American journalists, from ever entering to Gaza year after year, right to the present day, to do independent reporting?
0: Probably a significant amount. I mean, if American or Western journalists in general were allowed to go to Gaza and just see the things that everybody can see instantly when they're there, these numbers would become much more believable. The Minister of Health numbers, like you said, would become much less believable. And furthermore, if they went and just sat down with the people who run the Ministry of Health and asked them, do you think this is a complete count? Their immediate answer would be, no, we know it's not a complete count. There's tons of people who were buried without ever being, just in case people don't know, the Ministry of Health in Gaza, it only counts as dead people who were brought to a morgue in Gaza, or they died in a hospital and then were transferred to the morgue. Most morgues in Gaza are attached to hospitals. So it's hardly surprising that in a situation where 80% of buildings have been destroyed, where bombardment has been more intense and more concentrated than any other place in history, even including Dresden, even including Tokyo during the firebombings, there's nothing that comes close to this. There's no way you would think that this institutional centralized counting of dead bodies is going to be accurate. There's going to be a lot of situations where people, for example, are buried without ever being brought to a hospital because it was just too dangerous to pick up a body and walk it over to a hospital, walking through past Israeli military checkpoints, walking through unpredictable bombardment. You know, that's just not the thing. Furthermore, the hospitals themselves were laid siege to repeatedly. Half of Gaza's hospitals just don't even function at all right now, and the other half barely function at all. It's kind of a miracle that they're able to do anything.
1: Then, like, would you say there are tens of thousands of bodies under the rubble?
0: It would be shocking if there weren't. This is one of the issues that, if anybody's interested in reading details about this, part two of the series that you mentioned at the beginning covers a lot of this. But since about January of 2024, Gaza's civil defense has estimated that there are 10,000 people buried under the rubble. Now, it can't possibly be that there have been 10,000 people buried under the rubble from January of 2024 till today. That's crazy, right? There's the massive amount of destruction beyond that. There's very, very little heavy moving equipment in Gaza. There's very little fuel to run it. Kind of cynically, the only time that fuel was allowed in was right after the ceasefire was announced because Hamas told the Israelis that they can't find the bodies of the Israeli captives to return them to Israel unless they have some heavy moving equipment, so they allowed a little bit of it in. There's been a lot of media about a recent Lancet Global, it's in the journal Lancet Global Health, a household survey that was done by a fellow named Michael Spigot and his whole team. And Spigot's a very serious researcher. I'm not trying to undermine him in any way. But I think if he had gone to Gaza, he wouldn't say some of the things that he says out loud. Like, somebody asked him recently in a webinar, do you think that your household survey is an underestimate or an accurate estimate or an overestimate? He said, no, I think it's an accurate estimate because not very many bodies have been retrieved from rubble and then added to the Ministry of Health account. But this is just ridiculous. There's no way to retrieve bodies. Furthermore, a large amount of the destruction is outside of the yellow line, meaning it's under Israeli military control. Is somebody going to sneak past the Israeli military line, go find their destroyed home, pick up their dead child's body and walk it back to Khan Yunis for, this is absurd. Like, this is, this is completely insane. You have to think that somebody could do this. Nobody knows how many, but there are certainly tens of thousands buried under the rubble.
1: The ministry also recognizes that they're not counting what are called collateral effects of the bombing itself. Starvation, contaminated water, no health care, no medicines, for example, for diabetes or cancer, no antibiotics, no electricity, no fuel, no shelter. And that accounts often for 3 to 4 times the number that are counted dead from the bombing in casualty areas around the world. Isn't that true?
0: That's correct. Yeah, it's very difficult. Some authors have tried to do this, which I think is a mistake, but it's very difficult to compare one particular conflict and look at the ratio of what we call direct to indirect deaths and then apply that to a different conflict, because Gaza is such a unique place. In a lot of ways, it's more vulnerable than other places to indirect death, and in strange ways, it's less vulnerable. But what really matters there is exactly like you're saying. It would be genuinely shocking if fewer people have died of indirect causes in Gaza than direct causes. And there's a few reasons for that. Number one, Gaza is half children, and children are extremely vulnerable to the indirect effects of war. Starvation, displacement, interruption in medical care, interruption in vaccination care, contaminated water, contaminated food, et cetera, et cetera. Gaza is a place where infants freeze to death if they are not sheltered. Well, there are no sheltered infants in Gaza for any practical purposes. They're all unsheltered. So we have a list of, I think it's maybe a dozen or two dozen, the actual names of a dozen or two dozen children who have actually frozen to death. And people argue about this on Twitter if they're experts. But yes, you can freeze to death in 50-degree weather. If you're an infant, not if you're an adult, but that's different. But it's absolutely certain that there are many, many, many more that have died this way and have just been buried. What's the point of taking a frozen infant to the hospital? You know it's dead. It's just a hard, difficult thing to figure out. Sarah Parkinson and I, she's a professor at Johns Hopkins University at SAIS, she and I wrote an article about this in November of 2024 in Foreign Policy, warning that this would happen, warning that dozens of infants would freeze to death. It did happen. Then we went a whole other year onto a new winter in Gaza, and it happened again. And this was during a ceasefire now. Because remember, the ceasefire started in October of 2025, the ostensible ceasefire. And there is shelter, ready-made mobile shelters for hundreds of thousands of people right outside of Gaza. It's in Egypt and it's in Jordan. The only thing that's stopping anybody from bringing it in is the U.S. and Israel. And this isn't covered in the American press. Or if it is, it's covered in one article and then never mentioned again, like that Times article I mentioned about the logistics people at the CMCC. You know, it's not the constant background that's being brought up about Gaza. This is just dastardly. We should kind of think about it for a second. We are, meaning Americans, you, me, everybody else on the call, I presume, we are living in a country where neither political party seems to care that we are freezing infants to death. It's very
1: starving infants to death.
0: There's plenty more as well. I agree, Ralph. But that's the thing about Gaza. Each one of these things that we're doing should be like world shattering, but it's not. And it's so extreme that people seem to have gotten a little bit numb to it. I'm actually in Switzerland right now because I'm at a film festival. The reason I'm at a film festival is because somebody made a documentary about me and two other physicians there, Ahmad and Mark Perlmutter, about our time working in Gaza. And it's going around to these festivals now, so you go and join the Q&A. The people who are coming to watch this movie, they, for the most part, know something about Gaza. They're not wholly ignorant. They know bad things happen there. But at the end of this movie, people are in such shock from what they've seen. It's not a particularly gory movie. It doesn't show, you know, people getting their limbs ripped off or anything. But they're in such shock from what the Palestinian physicians have told us as part of it. They're in such shock from the treatment of children that they witnessed during the movie. I think the greatest shock that people experience with this movie, American Doctor, the shock that they experience from it is that it also shows me, Mark, there, and plenty of others going to Congress, and nobody cares. Like, literally no one cares what we're talking about. It's just, it's absolutely amazing. And I think people are aware that Gaza is bad, but each specific detail, it should shock people's conscience. It's just beyond understanding how we could have done this. A recent study of spontaneous abortion miscarriages in Gaza found that the live birth rate for children in Gaza has decreased by 40%. That's an absolutely astonishing number. And keep in mind, Gaza is a very, very young place with lots of pregnant women all over the place.
1: Well, there are 5,000 babies born a month, so 40% is a lot of babies.
0: Exactly. And if 40% of those are dying at birth or before birth, you know, spontaneous abortions can
1: work. I know our listeners are saying, what about the living? You know, we don't want to underestimate the lifelong disability, the stunted brains of kids who are starved, the permanent disability of injuries plaguing all ages, and the constant deaths month after month, long after the conflict stops, because of what happened under the U.S. and Israeli bombardment. As you told me once, Rose, most of the people you saw in Gaza who were living were sick. They were suffering from dysentery, injuries that were not taken care of in time. They had no wheelchairs, and so on.
0: Right now, the Israelis are blocking the cough medicine from going into Gaza. And the reason they say is because it contains glycerin. Now, glycerin, in theory, can be used to make explosives, but it's, you know, 1 picogram or something. It's just part of a pill or the syrup that goes into it, right? This is children's cough medicine. The idea that Hamas or Islamic Jihad or anybody else in Gaza has the laboratory equipment and facilities that would be needed to extract the 0.01% of glycerin that's in a pill or a medical syrup to then make a bomb is beyond idiotic. Furthermore, we all know that there's like tons, and I mean, literally, hundreds of tons of unexploded Israeli bombs. Actually, I should say unexploded U.S. bombs all over the Gaza Strip. That's where Hamas gets all of its explosives from. It just repurposes unexploded Israeli munitions. So the idea, all of this is just sheer nonsense. And we're really hoping, we meaning the medical workers that have been in Gaza and who do go to Capitol Hill frequently, actually, we're hoping that the absurdity of all of this will eventually at least lead to Congress making a stink about the fact that aid is not being allowed into Gaza. That's hardly a solution to the problem. Gaza needs to be free, just like Palestine needs to be free. That's the actual solution to this problem. The Palestinians need the Israeli and American boots off their necks. That's what they need. But in the meantime, to at least stop the mass death that is going on in Gaza right now, you know, right now in Gaza, the situation is so bad that children, infants, are regularly being attacked by rodents at night. The rodent population has exploded so much because there's no way to dispose of trash or sewage that rodents are just coming into people's tents, these makeshift shelters that they've cobbled together, and are feeding on their children's faces. They're biting them on the cheek, they're biting them on the neck. You can imagine in a place where there's no antibiotics what that is going to mean for an already starved and freezing child, right? So this is the kind of thing that we're doing right now. And I think we are very hopeful that if there's enough of a change in Congress, that at least people will be willing to make a stink about this. And hopefully that'll lead to some more openings in the American media as well. But, you know, I've sent the New York Times other articles that I've written. I pitched it to actually one. You can read it now on a website called Think Global Health. It's a small, totally unread part of the Council on Foreign Relations website. But I wrote this article with Leonard Rubinstein. Now, he's the world's leading expert on international law as it relates to healthcare. He runs this network that tracks attacks on healthcare throughout the world, the Safeguarding Health and Conflict Coalition. We wrote this article. We went through like 4 or 5 rounds of edits with the New York Times, and then they just dropped it. You know, the Times and the Post, and these are not the institutions that are going to reveal to the American public what's going on, unfortunately. But maybe if Congress changes, they love to follow power, so maybe they'll change a little bit as well.
1: Well, this is a Palestinian Holocaust. It will plague Israeli history indefinitely, just the way the Nazi Holocaust. And probably even more intensively because it's so proximate, so visible, so documented, unlike the Nazi Holocaust when it was going on in secret, mostly. But there is a huge responsibility we all have to get Congress to start public hearings, and there's nothing to stop progressive Democrats from having a committee room with press and witnesses like Dr. Sidwa and his colleagues in the House and Senate. They've already had shadow hearings on a lot of other subjects. Let's go to Steve.
2: Rose, talk about the former Obama speechwriter, Sarah Hurwitz, what she said and your response to her.
0: Yeah, so Hurwitz is kind of an interesting character. She wrote a book recently. I don't know exactly what the book's about. I haven't read it, to be clear. But because of this book, she was on a book tour. And in multiple venues, it's kind of surprising. I at first thought that these must be off-the-cuff remarks, but they definitely were not. in multiple venues, she has talked about how she finds it very difficult to have conversations with young Jewish people in the United States. And what she said is that you can't have a sane conversation with them, and then I'm quoting her now, you have TikTok just smashing our young people's brains all day long with video of carnage in Gaza. I want to give data and information and facts and arguments, and they are just seeing in their minds carnage, and I sound obscene. And it was kind of weird. Like, again, I just want to emphasize, these were actually prepared remarks. She was reading, I didn't believe it until I saw the video myself. She's reading off of a notebook that she has with her. And she's repeated these remarks over and over and over again, just saying, the problem is that these young Jewish people are seeing all the carnage in Gaza. And that's the issue, is that they can see it. This total inability to kind of read the room, I suppose you could say, is really astonishing. She went on to say that the lesson of the Holocaust, young Jewish people have internalized the lesson of the Holocaust, is, again, I'm quoting her, the lesson of the Holocaust is that you fight the big, powerful people hurting weak people. So when on TikTok all day long, they see powerful Israelis hurting weak, skinny Palestinians, it's not surprising that they think, oh, I know, the lesson of the Holocaust is that you fight Israel. Okay, this is all her talking. She goes on and she said that these people are obviously drawing the wrong lesson from Holocaust education. The lesson of the Holocaust is not that you're supposed to help weak people fighting being destroyed by strong people. Well, for me, I find that confusing because I always thought that was the lesson of the Holocaust too. I think everybody thinks that the lesson of the Holocaust, but no, for her, the Holocaust is this narrow parochial thing that happened to Jews and only to Jews, and that's all that matters. It's a very, very weird thing because I went to college on the East Coast, I trained on the East Coast. I happen to know lots and lots of Jews my age, American Jews my age. They don't think of the Holocaust this way. They don't think of the Holocaust as being this thing that only happened to Jews, and the only lesson that you're supposed to take from it is that you should support genocide of other people as long as Jews are doing it. It's just totally outrageous, and the vast majority are horrified by this way of thinking. I don't know how old Horowitz is. I think she's probably maybe 10 years older than me or so, but the really amazing thing is that this would get, like, constant applause at all of these different events. And, you know, it's just, but anyway, so that was one of the things that kind of prompted me to write the series of articles that I wrote in Zapeo, because, you know, she says, I want to give the evidence and the arguments and the facts. It's totally disingenuous, but that's what she says. And so I said, well, okay, well, what does the data show? Actually, interestingly, for people who are interested in a more direct, because what I wrote about in Zapeo doesn't have anything to do with whether or not the U.S. and Israel committed genocide in Gaza. That's not what the articles are about. Plenty of people who have much more, they're credentialed to talk about that question have already weighed in on the subject. There's no need for me to do that. My opinion is just superfluous on the matter. But there is actually a recent study by Michael Spagat. It's on Vimeo if anybody wants to, the video service, if anybody wants to watch. It's just a lecture. But he basically goes through different major conflicts, some of which are widely acknowledged to be genocidal, Srebrenica, Cambodia, things like that. And he just compares what he calls the demographic fingerprint, the number of men, women, and children killed in these places and their ages. The number of people killed in those categories in these other places that were widely acknowledged to be genocide, he compares it with Gaza, and he finds that Gaza's right in the middle of that sack, right in the middle of the genocide cluster. It's just not, it's not confusing. And again, anybody who looks at the data can figure this out. There's another group that I quote a lot in these articles called Action on Armed Violence. It's also a British NGO. And they have gone through these very, very lengthy explanations of why the number of men killed in Gaza is not evidence, as, you know, these Israeli flunkies on Twitter and stuff like to pretend that, oh, look, 50% of the people killed were quote-unquote fighting-age males. That proves that Israel's not committing genocide in Gaza. No, it proves exactly the opposite. If you look at historical data, it proves literally the opposite of that. Maybe I'm naive, but I think that people do actually want to know the information and the facts, and I know, these articles are very long and difficult to get through, but if somebody's interested in that data, the data and the facts that Horowitz claims to be invoking, that's where you can get a lot of it.
1: Before we close, can you tell our listeners about your report and how they can get it?
0: Anything that I've ever published is on my Twitter account. So if you just look at that, you'll find it all there. But you can just Google my name or anything like that. But again, if somebody doesn't, the reports Ralph's talking about right now are on Zapeo. But if you don't have access to Zapeo, just email me and I'll send you the PDF. Not a big deal.
1: Okay, then. So if they're going to access your website, spell out your name once more and we'll conclude this program.
0: Sure, yeah, it's ferozesidhwa.org, ferozesidhwa.org.
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0: Thanks, everybody. Nice to talk to him.
2: 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And it also features Francesco DeSantis with, in case you haven't heard, a transcript of this program will appear on the Ralph Nader Radio Hour Substack site soon after the episode is posted.
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1: Okay, last week I was in the bank and my bank teller said he was going to be leaving or work early. I said, where are you going? He said, he got to go to the hospital. I said, what, you having a baby? He said, yeah, hopefully. He said, she's running a little late, but that's okay. Because that was the idea for tonight's show. Happy love. Today, my baby is having my baby. So my man, told you I was going to get you. So here you go. Sit down, listen to the show with your wife. This may not have been your story, but it's been a story for a lot of people. Love is crazy. Marriage is crazy. It's always a whole lot of ups and downs. Just stick in it. First baby, second baby, third baby, tenth baby. Just stick in it and hold on tight to that woman through the rough times and the tough times. And if you keep giving her all the love you got, she'll keep giving it back to you. And you can rock this for eternity. So that's my dedication to the bank teller that I can't say his name and I can't name the bank because you can't do that on the radio. And on with the show.

Welcome to Country Corner with Claudius, North Carolina country man from afar. I'm as country as I can be. I is what I is. Check my pedigree. Okay, today's show is going to be titled Pappy Love. Today, my baby is having my baby. And let's start the show.